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2: American rock legend Patti Smith seemed at a loss for words when she met Pope Leo at the Vatican today.
3: Former Sangamon County Sheriff's Deputy.
4: Hi. You're saying that, I have to say. I saw in the middle of it, you said, hi. I said, that was marvelous.
2: Smith has previously met Pope Francis back in 2013, and earlier this year performed texts and hymns written by the St. Hildegard von Bingen during the inauguration of the Holy See's Pavilion at the Venice Biennale Contemporary Art Fair. In Illinois, a judge issues a decision on early release for a former deputy serving his sentence for the murder of Sonia Massey. ABC's Armando Garcia has more from Springfield.
3: Former Sangamon County Sheriff's Deputy Sean Grayson was denied an early release after he put in a request due to symptoms of advanced colon cancer. Grayson was convicted last year of second-degree murder for the July 2024 shooting of Sonia Massey.
5: Sangamon County State's Attorney's Office also opposing his release, saying Grayson was diagnosed with cancer before the shooting happened, and also saying that his temper could have posed a risk to the public if he was released.
2: More than 12 million bottles of eye drops are under voluntary recall. That recall impacts 8 varieties of Roto cooling eye drops sold over the counter. The FDA says the recall is due to concerns over whether the bottles are sterile. There are no reports of

0: contamination or infections. Dave Packer, ABC News.
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3: KBC 920 News Time, 5:06. Checking traffic, still on the scene of an accident northbound 101 at the Morrow Road off-ramp in the North County. And slowing southbound 101 through Shell Beach, also 227 south of San Luis Obispo. Be careful on your afternoon commute. Weather-wise, sunny and hot, still warm for the inland valleys in the 90s to near 100. And for the coastal valleys and beaches, mid-70s to low 80s. And partly cloudy with partial clearing at the beaches. That's news, traffic, and weather together. I'm Kurt Olson. 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

0: Well, happy Friday. Just want everybody to have a great weekend and join us Monday at 3:05 where we kick off another edition, another week of Hometown Radio. And we're going to be giving away free tickets to see the Fab Four, this incredible Beatles tribute show that Kurt was describing earlier. They're coming to Vina Robles. So I hope you win. Hope you go. Sounds like a good time. I love going to Vina Robles. So it's time for our open line. Let me show you how it works. We try to do this every Friday afternoon, rather. Let's go up to Templeton and say hi to Alex, who's waiting to join us. Alex, good afternoon.
1: Good afternoon, sir. How are you?
0: I'm all right, sir. What's on your mind?
1: Well, you know, there's something interesting happened today that's going to officially occur as of September 30th of this year. And it is a major, major setback for Western power in the Middle East. It has been announced that the U.S. will completely pull out of Iraq after 23 years. And militarily bases everything. In a sense, it's good news because I think we should be out of most of our bases around the globe. We just need to worry about ourselves here because we've got more problems than we can handle. But what's important about this is, I don't know if you recall, but we talked about this about 4 to 5 months ago when the good doctor was discussing the Middle East and the Iran war.
0: Yep, you were concerned that this was going to happen.
1: Yeah. And, you know, at the time I actually met, over of all things, backgammon, I met an Iraqi man who claimed to be the son of an official in Iraq. And he said, listen, Iraq is a mess right now, and it is about to explode. And I said, how so? He said, well, Iran is pretty much controlling Iraq. The U.S. is just there, and they're just present, and they're just paying for everything. Because the U.S. still, to this day, and I don't know how much longer, probably not after

0: after September 30th, which then will send Iraq into a total dizzy. The U.S. sends billions of dollars in crates of $100 bills cash, and this is not an exaggeration, by air to Iraq every month in order to pay governmental payroll.
1: All right, but explain, Alex, if this is true and we pull out of Iraq, what's the concern?
0: The biggest concern is that Iran already has great control over Iraq. What Iran's wishes have been is in order to control the Kurdish rebellion, they would like Iraq to basically be split into two countries and potentially, long run, after it's been split into Kurdistan, which will allow Turkey, Iran, Iraq, and Syria to push all Kurds, and they naturally will all gravitate towards, you know, their own nation, because this is the first. They've always wanted their own nation, and this may very well occur. So if this happens, it's going to take that stress away from multiple countries, multiple nations, including Iraq itself and Iran, which has, they're a big headache for Iran right now. And Iran has a clear path all the way to the border of Syria. Okay? Now you wonder, people who don't know the geography there are going to say, well, so what's that? Well, that puts them about, less than a couple hundred miles from Tel Aviv. And if this officially happens, Israel is shaking in their boots right now.
1: Don't you think this would have come up in the meeting between Netanyahu and Trump?
0: It may very well have. It may very well have. But that's how big of a headache Iraq has become for the United States. They cannot control Iraq, and it's all due to Iranian influence. What is important to know is that, I think we discussed this when the Ayatollah was killed in the initial strikes. When that man was killed, that was not just the leader of Iran. The leader of nearly 400 million, to some estimates they say 400 million, I think it's more closer to 200 million, Shia Muslims around the world was killed. Okay. So every Shia Muslim in every country around the world lost their leader that day. That includes 65% of Iraq's population.
1: Right. So let's just get to the basic. You expect this announcement to be made shortly?
0: It has already been announced. September 30th, it is a official pull-up.
1: When was that announced?
0: Today.
1: All right.
0: So as of September 30th, if you Google this, you will see that September 30th, 2026, will be the last day, just like we had a last day in Afghanistan, that the United States will be present in Iraq.
1: All right, Alex, let me jump in. I've got some other callers. I will investigate. I have not seen that news feed. I will check into that. We respect your opinion as always. Thank you. Well, that would indeed be major news. Let's go to Will in Grover. Hey, Will.
2: Hi, Dave.
1: Hey,
2: how
1: Will.
2: You doing?
1: We're good, buddy. How are you?
2: I'm doing well. I've got some good news to tell you here.
1: Okay. We could use some.
2: This Sunday, between 1 and 3 o'clock at the Gospel Lighthouse on 497 Fair Oaks, we are having what we call a back-to-school bash. We are giving away 25 girls' bikes and 25 boys' bikes, and the people can come in and have a hamburger or cheeseburger and hot dogs. And we're going to give away backpacks and notebooks and other things, probably some writing, I'm not positive about the pencils and things like that, but I think that's going to be involved too. But the bike thing is a big deal, because all you got to do for that is come in and get a number, which is on a little card that you'll get, and they'll call off numbers, and people that have those get a free bike.
1: Wow, what a great deal, Will. So
2: yep.
1: Let's back this up a second.
2: Yep.
1: So where are people coming and when?

0: Okay, it's Sunday between 1 and 3. Starts at 1 o'clock, goes till 3. And you know where everybody knows where the Rio Grande High School is?
1: Sure.
0: It's just a little bit, what would that be, south of there. You just stay on Fair Oaks and you'll see it. It's right next to the Catholic Church also, the one that's down there. And you'll see a big lighthouse there, and there'll be a lot of people there. So I just thought it'd be a good thing to put this out on the air, and maybe we'll get even more people.
1: Where do you get the bikes from, Will?
0: I believe they're donated, but I'm not positive about that. I think they are. I'm not sure who donates them. That I haven't heard. But we've been doing this now for several years, and it's always on the first week of the first Sunday of August. That's when we always do it. So,
1: because I know somebody with a bike who's looking to donate it somewhere.
0: Yeah. Well, I don't know about that, but we've got the bikes already ready there. They'll be sitting out there in the parking lot as soon as we get to work Sunday morning. We'll be setting everything up for it.
1: Right.
0: So that'll be real good.
1: I love it.
0: People can come in and just, if they don't want to do anything else, they can have a hamburger or cheeseburger or hot dog and, you know, go from there.
1: Sounds like good news. Will, thanks for letting us know. Let me just back up for a second. And I apologize to Alex because I just, it's been one of those days, but he's absolutely right. Associated Press is announcing the U.S. military will leave Iraq by the end of September. American Iraqi officials said Tuesday, following a 23-year presence that started with a 2003 invasion against Hussein and ended with much smaller operations against the Islamic State group. President Trump said the relationship is a whole big relationship where we don't need the military. We're there to help them. We're there to protect them if they need be. But we don't think that's going to be necessary. On the Frederick Law text line, Trump has created a mess by invading Iran. He made a bad decision that the U.S. will suffer major repercussions for years, that we will pay the price for that. You cannot invade countries that have major influence in the region, especially Iran. Well, you know how I feel about the war. It never should have started. I don't know how we get out of it. But I also agree with Alex. There seems to be a link between what we're doing in Iran and what we're going to be doing in Iraq by September 30th. I think we have a topic for next week. Short break. We'll come back, take more of your phone calls. It's our open line. I'm Dave Congleton, along with Kurt Olson.
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0: LindsayLohan.com. Check it out. You're going to be impressed. Wall Street Journal ranks Lindsay number one agent in the area. Real Trends has her number one in the county. I mean, it's consistently high. So give her a call, 805-441-7744. Yes, please. Tell them Dave says hi. After that, go ahead, start packing. You'll be moving fast. License number 01868098.
1: I am not throwing away my shot. I am not throwing away my shot. Yo, I'm just like my country. I'm young, scrappy, and hungry, and I'm not throwing away my shot.
0: This is the Dave Congleton Show, always your hometown radio talk show. It's Friday afternoon, so we're just kicking back, taking your phone calls. Give me a chance to call in or text in about whatever is on your mind. Let's check in with Scott. Hey, Scott.
2: Hello, Dave.
0: Hello,
2: Curtis.
0: Hey.
2: I just read the news briefly, and I'll look on it later. But, you know, this really goes back to 2003. If George Bush never invaded Iraq, we would be in a different position right now.
0: Absolutely.
2: That war was just a waste of money, and I think because of 9/11, I think most of the country felt that that was a 9/11 retaliation, but it wasn't.
0: Nope.
2: It had nothing to do about 9/11. You know, and the fact that, you know, we have the world's biggest U.S. embassy in Iraq with, I believe, 32 U.S. military bases in Iraq. Talk about occupation. You know, I mean, that's the point where, you know, we invaded Iran, and here we are, we're pulling out. I think we're going to have to make some good relations with Iran, whether we like it or not.
0: What do you think is going to happen with if we pull out of Iraq by September 30th? As has been announced. What's your concern? I mean, you heard Alex that this is going to give Iraq a clear shot at Tel Aviv.
2: Possibly. But, you know, Israel, with the genocide they've done, and I have no snake in the game when it comes to Israel. My history is not very good there. But I think what they did in collaboration with the U.S., a bombing and killing their president, I mean that is a, you know, we're going to pay the price on that. I don't know, Dave. I mean, I hope, you know, this will prevail on some kind of peace, and we'll have to admit some fault. But what will that cost us?
0: How do you see it? But back up, Scott. How do you see us getting out of Iraq?
2: I don't see us getting out. I mean, I think it'll be another mess like Afghanistan. Right? Afghanistan is already controlled by the Taliban. You know, we invaded the Taliban, and then we went in there, and 20 years later, the Taliban is back in power again. So the Iraqi government, how are they going to organize to be an Iraqi government again? You know, Trump said it best, you know, we shouldn't have bombed Iraq because, you know, even though Saddam Hussein was, you know, he was a leader, but he killed terrorists, you know,
0: we
2: took him out.
0: But
2: then that country...
0: But watch what look what you're saying. You're agreeing with Trump that we shouldn't have bombed Iraq, but he's the guy bombing Iran.
2: Yes. Yeah, I agree. And I don't support the president on that at all. But, you know, Dave, I guess Dr. Armstead is going to be the ultimate answer on that. But I think it's too expensive. How much is the U.S. spending? In fact, Alex says they're dropping cash. That is, and how much cash? Yeah, I think there needs to be an audit.
0: You'll never know. You'll never know.
2: Hey, by the way, Dave, Red Lobster is closing in Santa Maria next month. But it could close tomorrow. It could close, but it's closing by the end of, I think, August. So if anybody wants any Maine lobster, it's the cheapest place you can get it. And by the way, Margie's is opening, I think, in a few weeks at the old IHOP.
0: Don't get me going on Red Lobster.
2: Okay. So,
0: all right, Scott, thanks for the call. Yes, Margie's is taking over the old IHOP. That was in the Tribune. I don't know if it's the same owners. Wish them well. I have nothing against Margie's. But I stopped going years ago because the portions were so large. I just thought that they were wasting food. Whatever. Red Lobster, it's hard to get excited about a chain restaurant closing down. There are plenty of great seafood restaurants on the Central Coast. Kurt, did you ever go to Red Lobster? Were you a Red Lobster guy?
3: I never went.
0: I think I went to the one in Santa Maria one time.
3: I've always said, I used to go to Avila Beach back in the 80s on a Friday when they had all-you-can-eat fish and chips. I cannot remember the name of the restaurant. And the hardest part, I had to be on the air at 7 o'clock at night, so I could go from 5 until like 6:30 at night.

0: had to stop eating. But great seafood on the Central Coast.
1: Now, I know we've had this debate, like with the Italian restaurants, we pick on Olive Garden. And parents have called in and said, look, we know Olive Garden isn't the best, but on our budget, we go out as a family. That's what we can afford. And I get that, and I respect that argument. Santa Maria just had the Cracker Barrel. The Cracker Barrel closed there.
0: I really don't know. I guess it did.
1: And I don't think the old Costco ever became anything else. Santa Maria built out and built all this big stuff.
0: No, I think there's somebody in the old Costco that was more in downtown after they moved it to, near the 101. But I cannot remember the name of the store that went in there. But I heard a conversation between salespeople, I think, down in, at the other building about somebody going into that location.
1: A prospective client. 805-543-8830, 800-549-5832. It's our open line, Kurt and I sitting around, getting ready for the weekend. You can call and say hi. You can promote an event like Will did. You can ask a question if there's something on your mind. You want to talk about something in the news, something we talked about on the show. If you want to go on a completely different topic, that's fine too. This is your opportunity. It is up to you. Otherwise, it's just me and Kurt.
0: That's right. And I left my prep that you reminded me about for the 3 o'clock hour in the other room.
1: The prep for the 3 o'clock hour.
0: Yeah.
1: I don't understand what you're talking about.
0: You talked about the Fab Four, but you said brush up on Beatles prep. So I had Beatles prep and I don't. No, it's not behind me. It is now in the other room.
1: Hmm. You need prep about the Beatles?
0: Well, yeah. I mean,
1: I'll tell you a story.
0: Things. There's a release coming up.
1: Yesterday, I had the honor of interviewing Eric Whitaker. And this guy's classical composer. He's been called the choral composer of his generation. Incredible, incredible, incredible guy. Oh, Lord. And we were doing the Q&A out at the Botanical Gardens yesterday. And you always get that question, what's your favorite band? What's your favorite piece of music? Kurt, you would not ever guess what he said. He said, because he said the Beatles were his favorite group. What's his favorite piece of Beatles music? He said, the end of Abbey Road. End.
0: Side two.
1: And how it all came together at the end. And this guy is world renowned. Fans everywhere. And I was just blown away by that answer.
0: No surprise. I mean, people have shut down radio stations with Side Two of Abbey Road. It is that big. Phenomenal piece of work.
1: So maybe when we go off the air, this is what we'll play.
0: Yeah, the hardest part is you have to time out that final bit of Abbey Road. In this case, it was an LA station called The Sound. And it was a guy named Andy Chanley, and a Christian broadcasting organization was taking it over, 100.3 The Sound. Andy Chanley's the last guy on the air. They have to hand it over to the new owners at 2, who are going to start their satellite broadcast. So he had to add up Side 2 of Abbey Road and make sure it worked and timed out. And then they let that play until, the station was totally off the air and the new owners took it over. In fact, they even went outside and with a phone video and videoed people in the street as the music played. It was phenomenal.
1: In 30 seconds, can you explain what the ending means?
0: No, there's so much to it. No, I could not explain it probably in 10 minutes.
1: Right. Let's do this. We've got news and traffic and weather. Everyone just stay cool. Enjoy your weekend. Wherever you're going to do, whatever you're going to go. And we'll come back and take more of your phone calls, read more of your text messages on our Friday afternoon open line. Kurt is just an amazing rock and roll encyclopedia. Looks like Don might be up next. I'm Dave Congleton. This is Hometown Radio for the Central Coast. It is the Dave Congleton Show.

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1: But seriously, I actually have a way normal life.
2: As if. Cher Horowitz is coming back to our screens. Paramount Plus has greenlit a Clueless sequel series, starring and executive produced by Alicia Silverstone. The new series finds Cher 30 years after the events of the cult classic film, as she navigates parenting a teenager of her own. The series will begin production in 2027. Netflix has released the trailer for the second season of Leanne. New episodes of the comedy series find Leanne moving her aging parents into her home, all in the lead-up to her 60th birthday. Leanne returns to the streamer on August 27th.
3: I am here to marry.
2: We also have our first trailer for the fantasy romance film Wicker. The new film stars Olivia Colman as a woman who crafts a husband made of wicker, played by Alexander Skarsgård. It comes to select theaters October 23rd. And happy birthday to Grammy Award winner Zach Brown. Wayne Cabot, ABC News.
4: ABC News, I'm Dave Packer. President Trump announced last night his new Board of Peace has struck a deal with the negotiators in Gaza and Israel. Aides say the plan is for Israel to withdraw from Gaza and for Hamas to disarm and turn over power in Gaza to what's described as a new technocratic apolitical government. President Trump chiming in on that massive cyber attack targeting dozens of water facilities in Minnesota, going against his own intelligence officials who suggest Iran could be responsible, and instead...
5: I would blame it on Minnesota and the governor, the corrupt governor of Minnesota. They like to say, oh, it's Iran. Iran should be so lucky. Iran's got bigger problems than worrying about Minnesota.
4: Minnesota's governor, of course, Tim Walz. The Department of Justice is asking to dismiss the criminal case against Olympian David Hearn over damage to the Lincoln Memorial reflecting pool, admitting that the damage was actually caused by the government's contractor leading the project. This is ABC News.
6: Hey, it's Andy Morris from First Look with a reminder as we roll into the weekend that heat advisory that we talked about all this morning is going to be with us today and tomorrow. 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We want to make sure everybody's back here bright and early Monday morning for another edition of First Look. So have yourself a great weekend. Stay cool. Stay hydrated. We'll see you Monday morning at 6 here on First Look.
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10: KBEC 920 News Time, 533, checking traffic. Still on the scene of an accident northbound 101 Moro Road off-ramp in the North County. And there is slowing southbound 101 Shell Beach, southbound 227 near the airport in San Luis Obispo. And weather-wise, looking hot again tomorrow. Cooling down a little bit by Sunday, low to, 101 to 105 for Paso tomorrow. And 60s, 70s, 80s for the beaches and coastal valleys on your Saturday. Lows overnight to mid to upper 50s. 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

0: All right, Kurt, thank you. I just spoke to Dr. Armstead during the break. He will join us Monday, and we'll get his reaction to the news that the United States is going to be pulling out of Iraq and what that means, and also this supposed peace deal that President Trump is announcing with Hamas. There's a lot to unpack, but we got the guy to do it. It is the Dave Congleton Show, always your hometown radio talk show. 805-543-8830, 800-549-5832. Sister, open line. You pick the topic. Don's in Arroyo Grande. Hey, Don.
1: Hi, Dave.
0: Hey, Don.
1: That news is sort of good, but I don't believe a word of it because the history of Trump upholding his word means nothing. So
0: explain. Explain.
1: What's more important, and we talked about it before, is the NDAA for 2027, and I urge everybody to call their senator and have them make sure that Section 219 is not included. Otherwise, that bill needs to be defeated because it gives Israel total access to our military. And in fact, they even changed the wording. They took out the word integrate, which implies that there's some oversight, and now integrate's not in there. So that makes it a fait accompli. Israel will be part of our military, and that's treasonous.
0: I'm not going to argue with you on that, Don. I also have concerns. But what's your concern? What might happen as a result of this?
1: Well, as we mentioned the last time I talked to you, in fact, you brought it up, this eliminates Israel having to go through Congress to ask for weapons or military equipment or any oversight at all. They just go in there and say, hey, I want this information. Go, oh, well, if it's here, yeah, okay, here, you can have it. Oh, I need these weapons. Ah, you don't need approval. It's in the budget. You can have it. So it just eliminates all oversight, and I don't know how far it goes as far as Israel's voice in what we do, but they're going to be privy to meetings and what our plans are, and Israel's not... They're not our friend.
0: I thought we were. I thought we had this inseparable bond with Israel. I thought that we were their strongest ally, and vice versa in the Middle East. Don, what changed?
1: We are their ally. They are not our ally, and their actions show that. And that's what I'm getting at. Is their actions? What do we get from Israel? They keep on getting stuff from us. And getting weapons and getting information and satellite targeting. What do we get from Israel?
0: Remind me, Don, have you always been this way, or have recent events changed your mind on this?
1: Pretty much always. A little bit harder set here recently because of what's showing. It's basically Netanyahu, but whatever the government puts out, and in Israel and a lot of other countries, well, we have censorship too, but they have more censorship, and so the people are fed what the government tells them. And you know, we're not being told right now what is going on. You know, we're told everything's fine, and then the next day everything's terrible, and the next day everything's fine again. So you don't know what's happening.
0: Would you cut back USA to Israel?
1: Oh, definitely. I think it should be cut off
0: totally?
1: At this point. They're big boys. They have their military equipment. They don't need help from us to start an unjust war. If they think Iran's such a big deal, they should have planned for it, and they should have the equipment to go after it.
0: Well, but
1: we don't need to be helping them.
0: But go back to Alex's point from earlier in the hour. If Iraq falls, Iran has a clear shot at Tel Aviv. That's out of concern to you?
1: We're not there yet. We're playing all these what-ifs, and we're doing the what-if they get a nuclear bomb, and yet they're the ones that have signed the non-proliferation treaty. They signed an agreement and a fatwa not to build a bomb. We've

0: done everything to tell them, you need a bomb or we're coming after you. And that's, if that happens, well, it's already happened.
1: Yeah.
0: The other countries in the Middle East are going to go, hey, if they can get a bomb, we can get a bomb, because the only way we get protected from the U.S. is to threaten to have a bomb.
1: Well, and remind me, has Israel gone public with whether or not they have a nuclear weapon?
0: They've never admitted it, but for years everybody knows they do.
1: And why wouldn't they admit it? What's the point of keeping it secret?
0: I have no idea. Maybe their religious things, sort of like the fatwas in Iran. Maybe the people would rebel if they said they had it. I don't know. Everybody knows that they do, but they won't admit that they have it, so therefore they don't have to sign the non-proliferation treaty. So it gets them out of that.
1: Right. Well, we'll definitely follow up with Professor Armstead on that. Don, always good to hear from you. Have a good weekend. A lot going on here. 805-543-8830. 800-549-5832. Sister, open line. You can call in, text in. You can just call and say hi. You have a question for Kurt Olson. You have a question for me. You want to promote an event. You want to talk about what we've been talking about with some of these callers. You want to go in a totally different direction. That's fine, too. This is your opportunity. You got your prep now? You feel better?
2: Yeah, I do, actually. But, you know, I was thinking not about the prep, but about the fact that Iran is blamed for these water facilities in San Luis Obispo, in the United States.
1: In Minnesota.
2: I'm tired. Yeah, in Minnesota, getting hacked. And Trump turns around and says it's Minnesota's fault?
1: Yeah.
2: One thing I thought when I first saw that story, I thought, is it an interesting that Iran, of all states, went after Minnesota? If walks like a duck and looks like a duck and quacks like a duck.
1: Make your connection.
2: I don't know. It just seems all very mysterious sometimes.
1: Well, but here's what's mysterious to me, and we just heard the news at the bottom of the hour.
2: Yeah.
1: Is that there seems to be legitimate intelligence reports suggesting that Iran hacked into various state water systems, okay? And Trump is saying, oh, no, that's Minnesota's fault. Because my argument would be he doesn't want to admit that we're vulnerable to hacking and that this is their response to a war we started. So it's just easier for him to blame it on the governor of Minnesota. Anything can happen, but I would bet money that the initial intelligence reports are likely to be true.
2: Yeah, but why? Why did they pick Minnesota and not Texas or Tennessee?
1: Perhaps Minnesota's was the most vulnerable. Do you think they did it intentionally?
2: I think they did it because their desal plants or somebody's desal plants were bombed over in the Middle East. I think that's the kind of retaliation. Well, they bomb our diesel plants, so we'll hack their water processing.
1: Exactly.
2: However, the interesting point about the story I saw last night on ABC, by the way, was that the people in Minnesota in this small town said, well, we'll just do it manually because we were hacked. The water is still good. The water still tastes good. It's still coming out right. We're just doing things manually. I guess they hacked a system that did some stuff automatically.
1: One of the points I take away from all this is just a reminder before I take the next call that the nature of war has changed. Look at Ukraine and Russia and how Ukraine has flipped everything through the use of drones and how hacking has become a new powerful weapon. So anyway, 805-543-8830, 800-549-5832. Here's Craig on KVEC. Hey, Craig.
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1: Welcome.
3: Hey, I want to put my two cents in and say that maybe Trump wasn't saying directly that it was, Tim Walz, Governor Walz's reason for the hack. It's more like the Titanic situation where the iceberg is the thing that sunk the Titanic, but it was also the poor decision making by the captain. So in the Minnesota case, perhaps he's meaning that yes, Iran hacked it, but it was the leadership of the

0: governor and the governor's administration that allowed it to happen, thereby being it is Tim Walz's fault for not protecting the state from being hacked from Iran.
1: It's Craig from Los Osos.
2: Yeah, it is.
0: Yeah.
2: He introduced himself as former producer.
1: Yeah. No, he's Craig in Los Osos.
2: That's what I want to know. Was that iceberg natural, or did somebody put it there?
1: Well, go ahead and respond to him, Kurt.
2: I don't know how to respond. I'm tired. It's been a long week. I was trying to make a Titanic iceberg conspiracy joke and hoping Craig would hook on to it and take it further. A little creativity there.
1: Yeah. Go ahead, Craig. What else?
0: Well, I'm just saying that, you can point to evidence that Iranians did it, but at the same time, what allowed them, gave them the capability to do it, and that's where Trump is saying it is Walz's fault. It all comes from the top. You know, the captain goes down with the ship, and Walz was the captain of the state that allowed it to happen. So that's where he's not saying maybe directly, Tim Walz isn't there behind a computer hacking in, but he's saying that his administration was responsible for the ability for Iran to do that. So I'm just...
2: But isn't there,
0: that's the way I'm reading it.
2: Yeah. Isn't there a department in Washington, D.C. that is supposed to protect the United States from hackers abroad and in foreign countries, such as the Middle East? I think it's...
0: Well, we have a decentralized system of government that allows each state to control their own utilities. And so the utility safety is a federal but also state issue. So there can be state responsibilities that were shirked.
2: You're probably right.
0: That's what Trump is saying.
2: You're probably right. It's a state responsibility now, because if there was some kind of organization or department in Washington, D.C. that was there to shield us from foreign hackers, I think Elon Musk probably took a chainsaw to it at Trump's suggestion a year or so ago.
1: Yeah, I'm reading this now. Craig, what else do you want to say?
0: No, that's it. Just listening on my way home.
1: I appreciate that very much. Thank you, sir. All right, short break. We'll come back for our final segment. I'm Dave Congleton along with Kurt Olson. This is KVEC.
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0: 543-8830-800-549-5832. And Craig, if you're still listening, I'm checking here online. It sounds like the responsibility for the security of the water systems, yeah, it's state, but the Environmental Protection Agency is also supposed to be overseeing the safety of our water infrastructure. I'll do some more research on that. We've got Garth with us on KVEC. Hey, Garth.
1: Hey, David. Hi, Kurt.
0: Hey.
1: So I thought I'd give you a little update on the disastrous war in Iran. So it was either yesterday or the day before Iran launched a number of ballistic missiles at an Air Force base in Jordan, destroying 10 fighter jets. And also they shot warning fire at three oil tankers in the Strait of Hormuz, and so they halted all traffic through there. So I thought I'd give you that little update. You know, Armstead obviously doesn't talk about this stuff, so I thought you might want somebody on that's going to address what's really happening over there.
0: So what's the bottom line?
1: You can
0: line?
1: Say all you want, okay. But you let okay. Armstead go on, and he gives no information at all. So he obviously knows
0: fair.
1: What's going on.
0: Unfair.
1: So you're doing a disservice to your listeners
0: unfair.
1: By not giving them the true story about what's happening
0: and
1: over there.
0: So what's the true story? What's the takeaway?
1: What I just said.
0: What's the takeaway?
1: Iran is in complete control. They destroyed 10 fighter jets in Jordan yesterday. They held up three oil tankers. They're in complete control. They control the strait. The United States is running out of munitions. We're in big trouble here.
0: I don't.
1: Nobody's sounding the alarm.
0: En contraire, Garth. En contraire.
1: Okay.
0: Dr. Armstead has expressed his concerns time and time again. Perhaps not as bluntly as you have.
1: Well, he hasn't addressed the ballistic missiles that have been getting through, and the destruction of like 18 bases in the Middle East, U.S. bases.
0: He's made it very clear that we have entered into a quagmire in which there is no way out, and that we should never have gotten involved.
1: That's true.
0: All right. I mean, I don't see where you guys disagree all that much.
1: Well, he refuses to give the details. You know, he's not telling how badly we're losing.
0: So what about what's going on with Iraq?
1: Well, I don't put any credence in that Iraq pullout. You know, there have been supposed Iraq pullouts since 2007 and 2011. There have been several. Nothing's really taken place. So, you know, that's not as good as, I mean, you can take that with a grain of salt.
0: So you don't think that's going to happen?
1: No, not going to happen.
0: All right, Garth, thank you. I really don't see that much difference between Garth and Dr. Armstead, other than the way they phrase their arguments. And Dr. Armstead will be back with us next week. He's made it very clear. We never should have gone in. Never should have gone in. Sure, we got time. We've got Brett up in Paso. Hey, Brett.
2: Hi, David.
0: Hey, Brett.
2: Or Dave, I'm sorry.
0: Either one. I respond to either one.
2: Okay, got it. Do you think it's harmful for people to say, whether it's true or not, and I don't know if it is, that the USA is running out of ammunition?
0: That's an excellent question.
2: It bothered me when so-called experts started pushing this out, whether it's true or not. I think 75 years ago, that would have been considered a war secret and very serious breach of safety to the nation. So it kind of bothers me. I've heard it so much, it's become so common, people don't really think about it. And I think it was wrong when people put it out in the television, or people that supposedly might know things. And I don't know if it's true, because there's a lot of people who, I almost wonder if they want us to, even though they're Americans. I wonder who they're rooting for. But I don't think it's right to say that.
0: But if we don't have the forces or the equipment or the money to be waging this war, Brett, hypothetically, for the sake of discussion, do people not have the obligation to point that out? If we don't have if we're running out of bombs, should we not know that?
2: Well, we shouldn't, it shouldn't be public knowledge, because that's dangerous to our, it not only encourages the enemy,

0: it also makes them lock in when they could be just about to give up. And I think that should be a state secret. I don't think it should be talked about, of course, in quiet areas, but for those who are waging the war. But I think it's propaganda for the enemy, whether it's true or not. But especially if it's not true, it makes them dig in more because they think we're just about to run out. I'm shocked by that. There's not more criticism of this talk.
1: What would you do to those people?
0: Well, Trump blew it when he did a pause. He should have slammed them and slammed them and slammed them. They do not negotiate. They lie and lie and lie. They've been doing it for 40 years. I think Trump's getting some bad advice. I think he wanted to give them a chance to, like, you know, give up, to try to, you know, because he's going to get criticized no matter what. But I think he was trying to give them a chance to just settle us peacefully after the initial onslaught, but I thought that was a mistake from the beginning. He should have kept the pedal to the metal.
1: Where in history has it worked just to bomb people into submission? I mean, we've dropped all these bombs. Well, it's a religious war, right? I guess is my argument. It's not like they're ever going to surrender. It's a religious war.
0: Well, we have to. There are, you know, the Iranian people aren't like the mullahs that are killing the Iranian people.
1: Yeah.
0: And they're going to get a nuclear bomb someday. We need to stop this. Matter of fact, almost every president in the past has talked about doing just this. They didn't have the guts to do it. And when they said they were going to do it, nobody criticized it. And now somebody's actually doing it, and everybody's going, well, this is a horrible war. Why is he doing this? Why was there no criticism about doing it when Obama and several other presidents said we should?
1: Do you think the war is going well, 6 months into a two-week war?
0: You know, everybody wants fast food, fast everything. They wanted this war done. That was part of the reason Trump paused. They wanted it done in 90 days.
1: Well, he said, Brett, in fairness, Trump said this is going to be over in 2 to 3 weeks. He said that in the beginning.
0: Yes, he was wrong. I agree. I mean, I can criticize Trump. I criticize him about the pause. I do think we should relieve these poor Iranian people that are subjected to the evil mullahs who are still hanging children. They're hanging them in the streets for protesting. A lot of the left love to protest. Can't they have any compassion for fellow protesters? I don't understand it. I really don't. And I think that if we impede them from getting the nuclear weapon, that's great. And I think that this is a righteous war. I just think we've got to just keep pounding them. We pounded Europe. You asked if we've ever just kept dropping bombs. We annihilated Europe, Germany. We did that to Japan.
1: Yeah, and we won. That was an allied. Well, okay. Do you want to go nuclear on Iran? If they don't come to the table, you want to drop the bomb?
0: No, I didn't say that. You asked about pounding them through dropping bombs.
1: You mentioned Japan. That's how we won with Japan. We dropped two.
0: Yeah, I don't agree with that.
1: Well, and the other thing about the victory over Germany, that was an allied victory. It wasn't just us. We have no allies in this other than Israel. Does that say anything to you at all, Brett, that everybody else is holding back?
0: No, the entire Middle East is now against Iran. Since whenever we had
1: I'm talking about Europe.
0: That's strange that you would say.
1: I'm talking about Europe, our European allies.
0: That doesn't surprise me at all. Most of them are liberal. They think they can talk their way out of anything, and they will come running to the USA the minute they need help again. Like, this is a repeatable pattern that we've seen multiple times, and it'll happen again.
1: All right, Brett, I've got to let you go. Have a good weekend. Appreciate the exchange. On the Frederick Law text line, text number 1, hello, gentlemen. It's good to know that Garth knows more than Dr. Armstead. Thank you. And Garth, I just point out, Armstead is willing to come down. If you're willing to come in the studio, I'll give you the whole show. Okay? You willing to do it? I'll give you the show. The Frederick Law text line, what we need is a whole new band of Rosie the Riveters. Yes. But how about some common sense? Last one. Craig, if you're still listening, you're being accused of being a Trump apologist. I don't know. I'll do some research on this EPA thing. So there we go. Anyway, off we go. And now this person is arguing that Russia won the war against Germany. No, that's not true.

0: and America's largest non-governmental provider of services to law enforcement. 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United States Deputy Sheriff's Association, taking training to the next level, because lives are on the line.
1: KBEC 920 News Time, 6:06, checking traffic. We have a little bit of slowing in San Luis Obispo as you head out southbound 227. Other than that, things seem to be moving right now on a Friday, and that's always good. Weather not really moving as far as the forecasted highs for the North County. 100 to 105 forecasted for tomorrow in Paso Robles. San Luis Obispo around 83, and at the beaches tomorrow, the mid to upper 70s and partly cloudy. A little bit cooler by Sunday. Lows overnight tonight will be in the mid to upper 50s. And that is news, traffic, and weather together. I'm Kurt Olson. 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

0: Colin Jones is here. I just remember this text. Colin, good afternoon. Nice to see you.
1: You too.
0: This is perfect. Our good friend, Dr. Larry Martinez, who I wished happy birthday to last Thursday. So, Strasbourg, that's Austria?
1: Yeah, I think so. Yeah.
0: Okay.
1: Yeah.
0: All right. Here's a message he sent me because I wished him a happy birthday. He says, thanks, Dave, for the birthday greetings. We are in Strasbourg. Still hot weather. And yesterday in the train from Basel to Strasbourg.
1: Yeah, that's okay. Switzerland, I think.
0: All right. Yeah. Kathy, that's his wife. Kathy's roller bag with all of her clothes and all my bike clothes was stolen.
1: Holy shit.
0: Right? Oh, well, Craig, get that?
1: Jeez. Sorry, man.
0: Really? Really?
1: Kathy, it's Friday.
0: I know, I know. That's a $300,000 fine for the FCC.
1: All right.
0: I got Kathy's roller bag with all her clothes and all my bike clothes were stolen right out of the train. Wow. But here's the deal. I mean, it's sad. He's got an AirTag in the luggage.
1: Oh, good.
0: That's showing us where it is right now.
1: Huh.
0: Belfort. But they're traveling to Frankfurt, and then they're leaving tomorrow to come home. And then a couple hours later, he writes, we are watching the thieves move. The bag is now in Belfort. The AirTag is inside the bag. Kathy did not evidently put it inside the lining of the bag. So we don't know.
1: What's the difference?
0: It is. I don't know. I'm trying to keep up with Larry.
1: They got to call the authorities and track that thing.
0: But so he's on vacation.
1: Yeah.
0: They steal his luggage, but he's tracking them on his phone. He can tell where the luggage is.
1: I know.
0: Wow.
1: It's crazy. AirTags.
0: There you are.
1: Yeah. My neighbor has an AirTag on her cat, and she thought the cat was over at Ancient Owl. It was just on the walkway by where I live. So.
0: I put an AirTag on Dasher when I had him.
1: Yeah.
0: Put it on his collar, and he took off twice, and I was able to track him. Yeah. I swear by those things.
1: Yeah, no, they were. Yeah. Anyway. All right.
0: Welcome home.
1: Thank you.
0: You on one big trip a year, you claim?
1: Usually,
0: You seem to do more than that.
1: Yeah, it probably seems like that, but no.
0: You're retired?
1: I'm retired, yeah.
0: You do, go for it.
1: Yeah, you know, I like the slow life. But yeah, we had an incredible experience. It was great. Fourth time in last

0: 4 years going to Europe, it just gets better every time. Mm. Yeah.
1: Italy and Croatia.
0: Yeah.
1: All right. Talk about putting this trip together. Whose idea was it? Why that combination? How did it come together?
0: Well, you know, last year we did France, we did Paris, Bordeaux, Marseille, and Nice. That was kind of my girlfriend's bucket list, go to Paris, kind of like you guys. And that was a great trip, land trip, you know, planes, trains, all that stuff. And we've done several cruises, and we figured, okay, we'll do another cruise. You know, Celebrity, Royal Caribbean, those are kind of our go-to. We were originally planning to do Holland America to Spain and Portugal, but my girlfriend got a new job and she had a conference in Orlando, and so the timing wasn't right, so we had to switch things up. And she had always wanted to check out Croatia, and there was a Celebrity cruise at the end of June doing Italy. And it I like the one-way cruises where you start in one port and go to another.
1: Why
0: Just because you can do a multi-city plane flight, and you kind of see two different spots. Okay. So we've always kind of done the one way. This was Civitavecchia, which is just west of Rome, and it ended up in Ravenna on the east side, just south of Venice, a beautiful place with Byzantine mosaics. So we planned that, but we did Rome and Florence kind of on the front end for a couple days. We're bouncing around on trains and everything, and then got on the ship June 29th. Hit Livorno, which is the port outside Florence, and then we went down to
1: the port Amalfi outside of Florence.
0: Florence
1: is in the middle of Italy.
0: Yeah. But there's a port that's like an hour away. Okay. Yeah. I mean, technically, Civitavecchia, the Rome port, is an hour from the city. So, you want to go to these inland places, but you know, you have transfers, and the trains there are great and everything. So we did that. That was nice because it was an overnight. I'd never done an overnight where you're not worried about getting back on the boat. So we took this train ride up to Cinque Terre, which is kind of like the northern version of the Amalfi Coast. Yeah. All these little villages along the hills. I mean,
1: Have you been to Italy before?
0: Yeah, we've been a couple times. Yeah.
1: Okay.
0: Yeah. And we've been to Florence. We've done all that. So my kind of bucket list item was I wanted to see a rock concert in Europe just because crazy, just like South America.
1: You go
0: America.
1: To concerts, yeah.
0: So we get to Rome. We actually got there a little early. We get on a train to Florence. We check into our hotel. We get this last-minute ticket on StubHub. Craig will appreciate this. We see Linkin Park in an outdoor horse race track that's converted into a big concert venue, 60,000 Italians. We got through minimal security. We walk in like 10 minutes before the show starts, and it's 2 hours, big screen. You know,
1: are you impressed?
2: What's the part that I'm supposed to like about that? What's
1: you like
2: a massive crowd or Linkin Park, which I do not care for?
0: Either or.
2: It sounds horrible to me.
0: No, it was fun. I mean,
2: 60,000 people listening to bad music.
0: Respectfully disagree with that. But no, it was fun. I mean, I've seen them before. They got a new lead singer there. I mean, they're back on tour. I just kind of like their vibe. But just the whole experience of Italians singing. They love American rock and roll.
1: How is it different than if you had seen Linkin Park in the U.S.?
0: Well, one thing was kind of different was, and I saw them at Pet Shoreline probably 12 years ago, and, you know, they're kind of a new metal rap band, and, I mean, you're going through a gauntlet of security. In Italy, you got a couple police people hanging out, a guy at a table checking things, and we just kind of walked in, showed them our ticket. But, I mean, it's Italy. No guns, no fights, no problems. Everybody's getting along.
1: How expensive were the tickets?
0: They're about $90 a piece.
1: All right.
0: Yeah.
1: So cheaper.
0: Yeah, it wasn't too bad.
1: Actually.
0: No. But it was cool because it's this converted, they call it a hippodrome, which is a horse racing track. And there's all these parks around it. So a lot of people were hanging out, just kind of listening, having picnics and listening to the music. And
1: how hot was it? In Europe.
0: You know, Florence was pretty warm. It was probably high 90s. But coming from California, the heat doesn't bother me. I wear a bucket hat. I get sunscreen. I got water, and I'm good. You know.
1: But why not? Your own children.
0: Yeah.
1: It's just you and your partner. Why go in the off season?
0: Like I said,
1: why go in the summertime?
0: We had a plan to go at the end of May. She has this new job. They had a conference in early June in Orlando. I mean, who has a work conference in Orlando in June? But she had to go, so we just had to switch it up. But next year we'll probably do May. Yeah, no, I like traveling the shoulder season. It was funny when we went to Pisa. That was one of the day trips when we had

0: overnight. We had a great tour guide. She spoke English, Latin, I mean, Spanish, Italian. She knew everything about Pisa, and you know, that, I'll get into that. It's a whole complex not just the Leaning Tower. But she said crowds were about half what they normally are in the summertime.
1: Because?
0: I think combination of economy, the heat, and just people are trying to travel in the shoulder season a little more.
1: And what do you get? What did you get out of this experience by cruising as opposed to just going to Italy and then going to Croatia?
0: Well, all the cruise stops were, I mean, we had a stop in Livorno, which was 2 days in the Florence area. Then we had a day at sea, and then we had Amalfi Coast, so we got to tour that. And then we had Sicily, we stopped there. Then we had a day at sea, and then we hit four stops in Croatia and Montenegro before we went to Ravenna. So it's one of those things where, you know, I like it because you unpack 12 days, you unpack once, and you got day trips. And this cruise was pretty good because the day trips were a little longer than I've done in the past. Most of them went from 7:38 in the morning till 7 or 8 at night. So you had a good full day to explore.
1: Colin Jones is exploring Europe and nice enough to share with some of his adventures. We'll pick up the conversation as we continue on AM 920, FM 96.5 News Talk, KVEC.
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1: County Supervisor Don Ortiz Legg will be with us on Tuesday. You know Abe Pearlstein?
0: I've heard the name.
1: Music guy.
0: Yeah.
1: All right. He can't find a rental. He's got a
0: here in town.
1: No, Morro Bay, Los Osos. He lived in this place forever, and they want a family member in there, so he's got to move. Yeah. He cannot find a 2-bedroom.
0: Wow. I mean, with Cal Poly out, I think this is a good time.
1: He looked at one, $7,000.
0: It's crazy. My neighbor rents their place out and makes, I mean, I think they cover their mortgage with the rent, but that's just the way it is now.
1: Yeah, we got to do something about that. Anyway, that's another show.
0: Yeah.
1: We're with Colin Jones. He's just back from Italy and Croatia. He did a cruise on Celebrity. I've never been on Celebrity. What am I missing? I'm a Princess Royal Caribbean kind of guy.
0: They're

0: One of Royal Caribbean's cruise lines. Royal Caribbean owns them and Silver Sea, which is
1: the upscale one.
0: Yeah, a little bit. It's just the little touches. Like the first couple nights, their dining room is kind of disorganized. We had to wait like 15, 20 minutes. We're sitting in line. Waiter comes out with a tray of champagne. You know, my girlfriend gets a massage and they book her in that Persian garden kind of thing. But we find out, and it's true on most ships, that the fitness center and the locker rooms there, both the men's and women's, are really nice and they have saunas. So she didn't really want to do the Persian garden, but they were kind of like, well, you booked it. And she talked to them and they called her back, gave her a refund. Mm. You know, so yeah, I'm looking out the window when we land in Amalfi Coast, and I'm wearing the Marseille hat, flies out the window, lands down on the dock, like right next to the water, like 100 yards past where you get off in the secure area. So I get off the boat. I ask the attendant to, hey, see my hat down there? And I show him, and he walks down there. He retrieves it for me and brings it back. But it's in like an unsecure area. So gave him a couple euros. They just, you get back on the boat. They give you cold washcloths and water and just a lot of nice touches. But the entertainment's good. The food's awesome. Yeah, there's a good mix of, you know, families and young kids. I mean, we met some honeymooners. We met some older people. I met a bunch of people from Canada.
1: There is diversity on a cruise.
0: Yeah, for sure.
1: People have all sorts of stories. Yeah. They come from all sorts of different places.
0: Yeah. I get up early. My girlfriend usually sleeps in. I meet this guy every morning. We're at the Solarium, the spa cafe, and he's from Canada, and his family sleeping in, and we just bonded and talked and got up every morning pretty much.
1: See, every morning we get up early, and we go up on the upper deck, and we walk around the track.
0: Yeah, some of the best times for me was just when I like the sunrise, but leaving the port in the sunsets, and I met a bunch of people up on the front of the deck, and you're going past these islands in Croatia, and it's...
1: Are you using a travel agent? Did you do everything yourself?
0: I think our friend travel agent booked this, but we usually do everything on our own. I book all the train trips and the excursions on Viator. It's pretty easy. So,
1: that's a crucial point. So you don't do the excursions on the ship.
0: No.
1: You use Viator.
0: I usually use Viator. I mean, we met this couple, and they're on their honeymoon. They got a bunch of free stuff, and turns out they didn't drink wine, and they got this wine tasting on the boat. It was one of the sea days. So they gave this wine tasting voucher. So we went and tasted wine for a couple hours with some other people on the ship. So they actually do ship excursions on the sea days and then the shore excursions. The shore excursions are a little more. I think if you book them early, they're not as expensive. But you're guaranteed to get back on the boat if something goes wrong.
1: Yeah, you take a chance. But yeah. Viator is cheaper than shore excursions through a ship.
0: Yeah, they are.
1: That's how they make their money.
0: Yeah, we did a half-day tour of Pisa. And, you know, some people have talked down Pisa, but we had a great time there. Pisa, I mean, you got the Leaning Tower, you have a baptisserie, you have a church that's like one of the oldest in all of Italy, like built in the 1200s. You got a cemetery. You got these two incredible museums. It turns out all those frescoes that were painted were there were pastels that were sketched ahead of time, and then they painted over them. And there's a whole museum about that. They have a little cafe that overlooks the grounds. It's beautifully manicured, and we had a great tour there. We're in the baptisserie, and one of the guards, these young women, come in every hour and sing. For like 2 minutes, they do an aria.
1: The singing guard.
0: Yeah. Wow. This woman came in and sang a 2-minute aria with this angelic, beautiful voice. And the tour guy kind of schedules it around that. So we had no idea, but it was incredible.
1: So you go San Luis to Rome?
0: Yeah, we have one stop in Denver. Yeah.
1: Really? So you go San Luis to Denver, Denver to Rome?
0: Boom.
1: Wow. Yeah. How early did you get there to Rome before the cruise?
0: Probably 3 days. Because we wanted to go up to Florence and kick around, I wanted to try to do this concert if it was going to work out, and we just got lucky with the tickets and the schedule and everything. It turned out our hotel was like just half a mile from that arena. And then the next day, we just kicked around Florence. We had done some tours on a previous cruise. And, I mean, as much as I like tours, I think you get the best experience just walking a city, right? Going to cafes. We wanted to get those sandwiches, those focaccia sandwiches that everybody eats. And the Arno River is beautiful. And we're just shopping and walking around and, you know, going into different sites and, you know, paid to get into some things, but mostly just

0: walking around, interacting with the culture. Everybody's on bikes or scooters, cruising around. And
1: Colin Jones, awesome. Talk about Italy. So share Florence with us. That's the place I've always wanted to go.
0: Yeah, you would love it. You really would. I mean,
1: what I love about it.
0: Just the history, the art, the culture there, Medici, just all the museums. It's just got a... it's got a cool vibe. That whole area, just between Pisa and Florence, is kind of like the... I'm not an expert on Italian life, but it feels like the heartbeat of the culture of the country, you know. And it's easy to get, you know, around.
1: You take
0: there.
1: The train?
0: Yeah, we always take trains. One of my rules on vacation is I'm not going to drive. So the Italian trains are awesome. I mean, I was on their website booking it. We did buy one the day of just because our schedule got screwed up. But I usually check the times and just go on and book it. You can pay it through Apple. You can change the booking. It's pretty easy. And
1: so you're a pretty good traveler.
0: I'm getting better. I wouldn't say I'm that good, but yeah, I'm getting better. Yeah.
1: I have no sense of Rome. To me, Rome is the Colosseum and the Vatican.
0: Yeah, it was interesting. The first experience we had with Rome a couple years ago, we didn't like as much. We really liked Paris a lot. So we go up to Florence, then take a train back to Rome. We only stay there one night before we have to get on a train to go to the ship. But we had this cool hotel right on the Tiber River, and we're near the Trastevere district, which is more... It's not really in the center of Rome. It's across the river. But it's this kind of little working class neighborhood, same thing of shops and cafes and art galleries. And we're just walking along. We find this cool restaurant there that we had dinner at. There's a little plaza next door, and we're looking out over the river, and there's some street performers. And then along the river, they do some of these cruises, kind of like they do in the Seine, where you could take a river cruise, not as established as Paris, but there's all these shops down there just along the bank of the river with, you know, their cafes and same thing. And, you know, we're at the restaurant. We're there pretty late. And we asked the waiter, is like, is it all? I mean, what's going on? Everybody's hanging out in the plaza and on these bridges like at 11 o'clock on a Sunday night, midnight. Nah, it's always like that. So the Italians just, it was hot, so you come out at night.
1: Why? Because there's no air conditioning.
0: Yeah, maybe.
1: Well, no, there's no air conditioning in Europe. You know, you've been there more than I have.
0: Right, right. Yeah. You know, our hotels were pretty nice for that. But you're right. Maybe most of the buildings, no. But I think, you know, especially in the summer, those cool nights or those balmy nights, people like to get out and enjoy, you know, their cities. You know, it's not just tourists from Europe and other countries. You know, the locals are all over the place out there enjoying it as well. So,
1: is there a part, in your multiple trips now, is there a part to Italy you haven't been to that you want to get to?
0: You know, it'd be fun to... maybe do the other island like Sardinia. I kind of like the islands. We did Corsica one year, and that's part of France. Maybe explore the Amalfi Coast or southern France a little more. Even around to Trieste on the other side of the Adriatic, because then you can get down to Croatia pretty easily from there. So,
1: how's your Italian?
0: Not too good.
1: So, but you didn't need it?
0: Not really. I mean, Google Translate. My other thing is I always carry those Euro coins, and, you know, when the cab driver comes there or the taxi or the Uber, I try to do buongiorno, basic sayings. Like, my friend told me, it's like, it's scusi, prego, arrivederci, buongiorno, grazie. Well, those are the basics.
1: Kind of like in Paris.
0: Yeah. I find Italian, I speak some Spanish pretty well. But the Italian doesn't really translate that well for me.
1: No.
0: Yeah.
1: Well, even Spanish, it, because of the cantaloupe.
0: Yeah.
1: You go to Spain, and if you've had Spanish, it usually doesn't work.
0: It's a little different. Yeah.
1: Anyway, Colin Jones is with us. Italy and Croatia and cruising. Armchair traveling this afternoon right here on Hometown Radio.

0: ABC News, I'm Dave Packer. It's been 6 months since Nancy Guthrie was abducted by her home near Tucson, Arizona, now the Pima County Sheriff's Department is sharing details in those ransom notes.
1: Both notes contain the same Bitcoin address, and the author also claimed to know details from Nancy Guthrie's house, saying her white smartwatch was left at the foot of the bed and a backyard floodlight was destroyed. Investigators tell us those details are accurate, and the sheriff says labs across the country are working to untangle a mixed sample of DNA from as many as four people, and they're not giving up trying to trace those notes.
0: ABC's Aaron Katursky. President Trump saying U.S. negotiators have reached a deal with Hamas to lay down its weapons and relinquish its control over Gaza. This as long as Israel withdraws from the Strip. New York's attorney general suing the online betting platform Kalshi. Letitia James calling for the company to be taxed and regulated like licensed gambling. This is ABC News.
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0: Now, I am not a summer traveler, but Colin Jones is. He had a great time in Italy, had a great time in Croatia, went on a cruise, just sharing some of the stories with us. All right, so I want to hear about Amalfi Coast. I keep hearing about this place. What's so magical about it?
1: It's just this littered with like little villages and towns along that section of... we started in Salerno, and then we ended up in Positano, and there's
0: Is it like Big Sur with tiny villages?
1: It's funny you should say that, because I'm on the boat looking over there, and there's a series of viaducts and tunnels, and I'm thinking, you know, Big Sur shuts down like... Last shut down for 3 years. You know, that was my life at Caltrans. And they got, I mean, it's a little different. The Mediterranean is not the Pacific. They don't have the weather we have here in the wintertime. But we took a ferry from Salerno up the coast, and you're just looking out at these little villages and churches and marinas. And we stopped in Positano. We had a day there. We just walked around. We found this a lot of hills and stuff. It was pretty crowded, but we got up the hills so much that we got away from the tourists. We found this little place that was selling Italian ice cream, lemon ice cream, and the limoncellos. Like the nicest family. They had this little garden table thing. They were doing a special garden tasting and dinner or lunch or something. We weren't on part of that, but we're just hanging out in their store, and the young girl was bringing us samples of limoncello, and we bought some ice cream. We bought a bottle of it.
0: So it's like a two-lane road. It goes along the ocean.
1: It's all
0: little tiny villages.
1: Yeah, and then little villages with little alleys and
0: incredible mountain formations.
1: All that stuff. And it just

0: built up against the hillside. That's the thing. Is like California, you get that in, you know, Laguna Beach, but you're talking about multi-million dollar mansions. Here, that's just churches and, you know, it's hillside apartments kind of. There's no, I mean, there's some nice hotels and stuff, but it's not like these huge mansions or anything. So, you know, Big Sur, you're kind of experiencing beaches and camping, but here, you know, that Amalfi Coast, I'm trying to remember, Salerno, Amalfi, Positano, there's a couple other ones, and it's just a series of, you know, a half dozen or so little villages. And a lot of people drive the Amalfi Coast. They rent a car, and you can stop along the way and then drive to another place.
1: Our dear friend, the late, great Tom Matson, is one European cruise. They flew to Paris with him and his wife, Margie, and his son, daughter-in-law.
0: Yeah.
1: They flew to Paris. They drove to Barcelona.
0: Oh, wow.
1: I got on a cruise ship, and they hit the Amalfi Coast.
0: Right.
1: And they walk into some kind of store.
0: Yeah.
1: And Margie saw a dining room table and fell in love with.
0: Wow.
1: And poor Tom.
0: Had to bring it back.
1: $2,000 just for the table.
0: Wow.
1: Plus whatever to ship it.
0: Yeah.
1: But for as long as they lived. He was very, he'd go in his house, he pointed at a table.
0: That table he bought, yeah.
1: From the Amalfi Coast.
0: Yeah, we stuck with the limoncello, no big tables or anything.
1: Any part of Italy has ever disappointed you?
0: I mean, not really. I mean, the first time we went there, we were kind of on tours, and it was more of a whirlwind. You know, the people, again, are very friendly. The trains are great. We actually took a couple buses to get to the train. You know, we try to experience the culture and everything. The last day, okay, after we do Croatia, we end up in Ravenna. And we have a mutual friend, me and Annie, who went to school with a woman in Ravenna. And we get off the train, I'm WhatsApping her and stuff, and or the shuttle, and we're at the train station. There's this little cafe, so she meets us there for coffee. She drives us around, takes us to some mosaics, some churches, takes us out to lunch, just gives us the Italian experience. Her son's with her. She speaks okay English. He speaks pretty well, you know, my pidgin Italian and stuff. But she was couldn't have been nicer. And it turns out she works for a physical therapy office. And my girlfriend had sprained her ankle the day before.
1: Yeah.
0: We go in there. She drives us, drops us off. I'm sitting in the waiting room. Annie's in the back room, and they give her an ultrasound, give her a brace, kind of massage her, take care of things, look at her MRI for like an hour, and charge us a dime. She's just the nicest people. I mean, they're just very welcoming. And that's a small town outside.
1: Did they not Bologna. Charge you because you were a friend?
0: Kind of. Okay. But I don't know, but it's just, it was.
1: But no place in Italy disappointed you?
0: No. Rome was much better this time. The first time I didn't get a good feeling about Rome. But I think once we got, and we did the Colosseum thing. We went over there, took a bunch of pictures at night, and that was cool, walking along the Tiber River. But experiencing that neighborhood and sort of the real Italy was refreshing, as opposed to kind of the touristy stuff like the Vatican and Colosseum.
1: I've been told that there are parts of Italy that are reminiscent of the Central Coast.
0: I think that whole western side, yeah. Yeah, we were in Portofino several years ago. Or not several, but one of the first cruises we took. And that was just a beautiful little town and just a little bay. And you could... Our thing was half a day you walk around and see the sights, and the other half you're in the ocean. We like to jump in the Mediterranean or the Tyrrhenian or the Ligurian or whatever the sea we're at.
1: Sounds like you're a master of transportation. Well, obviously, given your background, but yeah. You're doing trains, you're doing buses.
0: We're doing it all, man. It's like.
1: And you just find all this online.
0: They make it really easy. It's all in, a lot of it's in English. It's just their system is dialed in, and and it's just interesting how we just can't wrap ourselves around that in America. It's funny, I met a few British couples, and they've been to California. They, you know, they love to travel in the States. And they, you know, when you come to California, you got to drive. They rented a car. They would drive to San Francisco, L.A., Big Sur Coast. And they loved it, but that's a lot harder than what I was doing with the trains, because you're driving on the other side of the road, you're negotiating roads in a different state with 40 million people. And
1: is the Leaning Tower of Pisa really worth it?
0: I'm telling you, that whole grounds there, it's not just the tower. It's the baptistery where this woman is singing an aria when we're on the tour. It's this 900-year-old

0: old church that's just the most beautiful thing with the sculptures, and you hear the history. We didn't actually walk up the tower. We walked around it and stuff. And
1: can you walk up the tower?
0: You can get in there. It's a separate ticket, but you know, we didn't need to go up there.
1: But if it's leaning, do you really want to go up it?
0: Well, you know, thousands of people have, Dave, and I don't think anybody's fallen or anything. But then, like I said, they have a cemetery that's it's pretty cool. And the two museums there just... are the one with the pastels of the sketchings for the frescoes, and then the other one with all the Pisan art. As our tour guide said, Pisa was established even before the Medicis in Florence, so that kind of came first, and then Florence became the center of sort of Rome before, or Italy before Rome took over as the capital. So,
1: but Florence is the must-see place.
0: Florence is a must-see, but our day trip to Pisa was awesome. We, you know, yeah, it's touristy around there, but those grounds at the Leaning Tower, you spend all day there and have a great time.
1: Colin Jones is with us just back from Italy and Croatia. Let's take the next break early because I want to make sure we have time to talk about Croatia. I'm Dave Congleton. This is Hometown Radio.
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3: And our final conversation segment with Colin Jones, just back from Italy and Croatia. So Croatia is a hot spot now. Everybody's going to Croatia.
4: It's like the new Portugal, man. It's crazy. Yeah, it was actually more crowded than Italy for us.
3: Because everybody's going.
4: People are going. It's summertime. The Adriatic's like 78 degrees.
3: Had you been?
4: No, I've never been before. I've never been on that side. We'd been in Venice, which is on the Adriatic. But so this cruise was kind of... It's a little more Italy, but I mean, we had one day in Montenegro, which is kind of right. Kotor, which is this cool old city, you know, walled city with the old fortresses and medieval city that has been preserved. And there's cafes and bars and shops and restaurants right around there. And the cruise ship docks right there. We had to tender on that day, which was, I always like getting off the boat. That's another thing with celebrities. Sometimes you hear these long waits on the tender. We walk down at like 8:39, get right on the tender and get into town.
3: Yeah, but your pants, celebrities

0: expensive.
1: No, I know, but just, they're very well organized. So we get in there and we walk around, and then we did a half day where we got a beach club and just went and hung out at this little beach with a club with a lounge and towels and swam all afternoon, had lunch, and you could see the downtown in the mountains surrounding this little inlet. I mean, in the Adriatic, these port cities are kind of not right on the beach like you would see in L.A. or something. They're inland in these little harbors and bays, and the ship is negotiating those little channels and stuff. Yeah. And it's just scenic.
0: Jeanette Trumpeter was just over. She led a group to Croatia and on a very tiny ship. And they're doing rivers and all over the place.
1: Yeah, we were on the ocean, and we had a pretty good sized ship. I mean, 2,100 people, I think. But
0: So what's so special about Croatia?
1: Just a lot of history and just natural scenic beauty. There's rivers, there's waterfalls. There's just and it's, you know, like anything else, things get popular, and then someone's looking at the new thing. They're part of the EU. Montenegro isn't, but then I was looking at Albania. It's south of Croatia. They probably got even better beaches and even warmer weather. And Albania has got like hardly any tourism, and they're not on the EU yet, but they all use the euro. The euro is the greatest thing ever, man. It's just.
0: Why is it so good? I used it. What was the big deal?
1: I just like it because, you know, all the countries use it except for Britain and a few others. And you slap your credit card down and you do it in euros and they transfer it to you. I always get cash in euros. You tip people a couple coins. You need the coins when you go to the bathroom.
0: Yeah,
1: pop them in.
0: They charge you for the bathroom.
1: Yeah. Or you just figure out where you're going to go. Wherever you go eat or have coffee, make sure you use the bathroom.
0: Do you have a sense that you saw Croatia?
1: We got a taste of it. I mean, you never see everything when you're on a cruise ship. And that's part of it when we've gone on these. We went a couple years ago. We really liked Italy, and we thought, okay. Like when we did Florence a couple years ago, this time we just explored Florence on our own after, you know, we did the concert the night before, and it was just awesome walking around, you know. Shopping and going to art galleries and just taking pictures, and you know what, they have a beautiful river there too. And
0: 16 days enough?
1: Yeah, it was good.
0: See, after about 10, I'm ready to come home.
1: I mean, it's just such a long trek to get over there, and it's funny, I don't really get jet lag going there because you're running on adrenaline. But we got back late Saturday night, and then Monday, man, I just hit the wall. I was still kind of the high of the trip. But, I mean, I think because it is a trek to get over there, you want to get adjusted. And so I think everyone's different. But for me, 14 to 16 days, around 2 weeks.
0: I've known some of the idle rich who, they go to Europe for a long weekend, 4 or 5 days, and then they turn around and come back.
1: Yeah.
0: I don't understand that.
1: Yeah. You gotta have some time to get it.
0: So what else about Croatia should we know?
1: Well, so we did Kotor. So the first stop there was Dubrovnik, and that's probably one of the oldest cities in that area. Just a great, and it's where they filmed Game of Thrones and all that stuff. Kind of reminded me of like, in a sense of history, when we went to Marseille. Marseille is like the oldest city in Europe. It's like 600 BC. So Dubrovnik was just incredible, like all these little, almost like Venice, these little alleyways and streets, people walking around, and cafes, this old city, history of museums and different things. And then you go to the end and people are hanging out and jumping off rocks into the Adriatic. So we find this little place kind of off around the side of the sort of the castle area, and we'd taken our bathing suit and our towel, and just the locals were hanging out. I mean, people kind of just changing right there. There's no real bathrooms or anything, and you just jump into the Adriatic. There's a lot of kids around. They love water polo there. They've got one of the best national water polo teams. So these guys are in the water with the nets, throwing the ball around. And they had this little makeshift bar that was set up. One of the teams used it as a fundraiser. So we hung out there a little bit and met a bunch of people, mostly Europeans there. It just, it was a cool vibe. We docked right near this new cable state bridge they just built. But then leaving, like I said, you're going into the sunset and just all these little magical islands and just the sights of being on the boat. Just like spend an hour watching the

0: out.
1: So Croatia is worth going to.
0: Oh, yeah.
1: If I had a chance to go to Croatia, I should go.
0: Yeah. I mean, we ended up in Split and walked around that old town. That was one of the days where we kind of had to do a little detour to find some medical stuff for my girlfriend. And she's fine. She just sprained her ankle. But, you know, she got an MRI. And we found this little place, and they did an MRI for her for $290, and she'll get reimbursed off her insurance. So
1: I think I've got one European trip left. I would like to get to Italy. I've never been.
0: Yeah.
1: I'd like to go. Croatia.
0: Yeah. Zadar was pretty nice. That's another little, not so much touristy town. We did this snorkel boat tour. We went to three different islands.
1: So you do all that.
0: The captain was cool.
1: You do all this. I don't do anything.
0: Yeah, no,
1: stuff.
0: But we just mostly swam. I mean, it was snorkeling, but there weren't a lot of fish there. But we were walking around these little islands, and then there was a monastery, like right in the middle of this island. And they said, don't go in the monastery. So I'm walking around the side of it, but I guess I sort of wandered in with my bathing suit and no shirt on. And the landscape guy is like brushing me off. No, go away. You can't stay. There's all these signs that say no bathing suits. I was like, whatever, you know. And I didn't get arrested. It was fine.
1: We almost had an international incident.
0: Yeah.
1: So you swear on the radio.
0: Yeah,
1: and
0: I'm causing problems.
1: You're causing
0: everywhere
1: trouble wherever you go.
0: Yeah, that's me. The retired life. But yeah, so that was a great. That was just a fun day. And again, just the cafes and having the local meals and stuff.
1: As a transportation guy, what did you experience with the infrastructure in Croatia and Italy? Were you impressed?
0: We didn't. We did taxis and Ubers in Croatia. We didn't partake in any trains, but the train.
1: But the roads.
0: Yeah, they were fine, yeah. I'm actually impressed with Italy, not just their transportation, but their viaducts, their tunnels. I mean, they've done a lot of things, and their bus system, everything's coordinated. It's easy to use. They have it in multiple languages. And, you know, it's just such an international destination that they kind of figured out how to move people around. And if they didn't, it'd be 10 hours of gridlock. The streets are still crowded. I mean, you go there, there's traffic everywhere, right? And they're on these old streets that were built 500 years ago.
1: How about the graffiti?
0: Yeah, there's some graffiti, but it's just art to them. They don't sweat it. It's fine. It's just,
1: I don't know if this is in every Italian village, but I know there's a custom that, at least in the smaller towns, Colin, that the villagers gather together and they walk. Like at the end of the day,
0: yeah,
1: they walk around the village together. I always thought it'd be cool to try that here. They just gather,
0: yeah,
1: like 5 o'clock, and they just take a walk together.
0: Yeah.
1: The whole town turns up.
0: They're definitely more communal. I guess we do that at like concerts in the plaza. You know, we gather for music and then we all disperse. But yeah, there's a sense of family and community. Just the vibe over there is it's different. It's a slower pace. To me, you know, the natural beauty and kind of the beachy swimming stuff you can do. Plus, they have the art, culture, and history that's like nothing in the world. It's just something you wouldn't get necessarily in Hawaii, Florida, or Caribbean. Not to disparage those places. I've been to them all, and they're fun.
1: On the Frederick Law text line, between the two of you, you've done a lot of cruises. I've done 10 ocean cruises and a river cruise. Is it fair to say for two people you spend about $1,000 a day?
0: No. Our room was $2,900 for 12 days, $2,900 each. We each took a bottle of wine, champagne on.
1: But let's be clear, was with a balcony upscale cruise.
0: We could have got an interior stateroom for like half that probably, I would be fine with it. But my girlfriend, she's got higher taste than me, man.
1: Then what's she doing with you?
0: That's a good question.
1: Let me elaborate on this. Yes, you can travel high-end, like Colin and his partner.
0: I don't think it's high-end. I know people who do suites, and they're spending 10 grand on a ship.
1: Or you can do the Dave Congleton route, which is indoor cabin.
0: Right.
1: All right? You have the cabin, right, to sleep and use the bathroom and dress.
0: Right, right.
1: Other than that, you're out and about.
0: Yeah, no, it's true.
1: So,
0: I just, Mr. Indoor,
1: and you can go cheap.
0: Yeah,
1: if you're willing to take an indoor cabin.
0: Yeah, you definitely can. Or you can really splurge. And, like, we were able to bid on these other cabins, you know, these suites that were going for 9-10 grand, you know. So, I would never do that. But there's everybody's different. I mean, we bought one bottle of wine during dinner. There was our seatmates in the dining room. They were drinking a couple bottles of wine a night.
1: No.

0: It's $100 a pop, probably.
1: Note to Dave, don't travel with Colin and Ann. I'll never afford it. The other thing you can do, to the texter, no, you guys are too high-end for me. Go to the website, vacationstogo.com. Vacationstogo.com.
0: Yeah, I've seen
1: they have all sorts of last-minute cruise deals.
0: Oh, yeah.
1: If you're retired like Colin,
0: yeah,
1: and you can go at any time, you can get some really good deals.
0: Yeah, Grand Circle and some of these river cruises in June. You got to be able to move in a couple weeks or a month and get your flights. But you could do a river cruise for like $1,200, $1,500 a person. It's incredible.
1: Yeah. Well, when I did our Netherlands cruise on Amadeus... it was $1,400 a person for the basement.
0: Right.
1: And I was like, you know what? I'm going to do it.
0: Yeah.
1: But I got upgraded for free because they had a room on the top floor that was vacant.
0: Wow.
1: And they did something very, very smart. They took the people out of the basement.
0: Right.
1: And they gave us a nice room. With no extra charge.
0: It's kind of like Vina Robles. When they don't sell out to shows, they upgrade the lawn to the front row.
1: What's next for Colin and Ann?
0: I think next year we're going to do Portugal with stops in Morocco and Spain, a one-way from Lisbon to Barcelona. With like, you know, we like to have several days on the front end, so we'll probably do four nights in Lisbon, get on the boat, and then maybe end up in Barcelona.
1: So you guys are cruisers. That's how you like to see things.
0: Yeah, kind of. I mean, we're thinking about maybe another land trip or maybe a river cruise. We'll see. I mean, the last year when we went to France, that was all just... doing stuff on our own, and that was awesome too. So, but the cruises are fun.
1: If you can afford it, the river cruise is the way to go. But they are quite expensive.
0: No, they can be. Yeah, but that's maybe after this one, we'll check out one of the river cruises.
1: I got about a minute. Give us a report. You were at the Mid-State Fair last night. How's it going?
0: Yeah, it seemed fine. It was pretty crowded. Ice Cube was playing. We went to see the local AC/DC tribute band, High Voltage. You ever seen those guys, Craig?
2: High Voltage?
0: Yeah.
2: AC/DC tribute band?
0: Yeah, they're out of Paso.
1: There's an AC/DC tribute band.
0: Oh, yeah, they're one of the best tribute bands around. They're awesome. Yeah.
1: Oh, just the fact that AC/DC...
0: They're on the free stage, yeah.
1: That AC/DC has a tribute band.
0: Oh, there's a bunch of AC/DC tribute bands.
2: Every band's got a tribute band.
0: Yeah. But it was, it was hot, but it wasn't too bad. Just have people walking around... eating bad food and drinking, you know.
1: How was Ice Cube?
0: He was doing his rap thing. We were walking around and heard some of it. I don't know if it sold out, but there was definitely a lot of people there. But tonight, for the country acts, will be super crowded. That's probably another good segment for us to do on music. This area is just centered on country. The country shows, even at Vina Robles, I was checking, all... sell much better than any other.
1: And yet Willie Nelson is not selling.
0: Really?
1: As of yesterday.
0: Has he? Huh, I didn't check that one. Yeah, no. He's been around a few times.
1: But he's Willie Nelson.
0: I know, but he's really slowed down a lot. But I mean, he's almost 90.
1: He's Willie Nelson.
0: I know. Are you going to go see it?
1: He's 92.
0: Is he? Wow.
1: We talked about him yesterday.
0: Wow.
1: Final thoughts, Colin Jones.
0: If you're thinking about a vacation, you can't go wrong going to Southern Europe and the Mediterranean. It might not be for you during the summertime when it's a little more hot and crowded and expensive, but it's just a great destination for art, culture, history, and having fun and beautiful weather and beautiful beaches.
1: It is cheaper off season.
0: Oh, for sure. Yeah.
1: All right.
0: Yeah, it is.
1: All right, Colin. Travel safe.
0: All right. You too.

0: 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It's 7 o'clock on the Central Coast.
1: From ABC News, I'm Dave Packer. Two U.S. officials.

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2: This is Lee Habib, and this is Our American Stories. And we tell stories about everything here on this show, from the arts to sports and from business to history and everything in between, including your story. 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They're some of our favorites. And this next story is brought to us by a listener, Mike Chapman, who listens to us on 1040 WHO out of Des Moines, Iowa. Abraham Lincoln is one of the greatest leaders in U.S. history, but prior to his being elected the 16th President of the United States, he used his skills as a wrestler to win approval from the masses. Mike Chapman has been writing about and researching wrestling for many years. He is also the author of The Sport of Lincoln. Here is Mike Chapman to share this turning point story in Abraham Lincoln's life.
3: Aside from my passion for wrestling, I have long been intrigued by the history of U.S. presidents. That really began to blossom when I was executive editor of the daily newspaper in Dixon, Illinois, which is the hometown of Ronald Reagan. I was the editor there from 1989 to 1998. During that 10-year period, I discovered that Abe Lincoln had actually served in the very same location that is Dixon today. Lincoln served there during the Black Hawk War of 1832. And that fact really inspired me to learn more about Lincoln as a young man, which in turn led me to the little village of New Salem, Illinois. It is located about 200 miles south of Dixon and about 20 miles northwest of Springfield, Illinois. And what a wonderful place that is for any history buff. Abraham Lincoln was born on February 6, 1809, and raised in Kentucky. But when he was 7, the Lincoln family moved to Indiana. He grew into a strapping young man, nearly 6'4" tall and weighing about 180 pounds. He first strolled into New Salem in 1831 as a 22-year-old looking for a new start in life. And soon he became engaged in an event that was destined to play a very important role in his career. It was called scuffling or grappling, and in modern terms, it is called wrestling. But first, a little background. Wrestling is often called mankind's oldest sport, as it is a subject in some of the oldest pieces of literature known to exist. In the Epic of Gilgamesh, composed in ancient Sumer, which today is now known as Iraq, nearly 4,000 years ago, a wrestling contest between Gilgamesh, the king of the large city of Uruk, and a forest giant named Enkidu is an important feature of the saga. In the Bible, as described in Genesis, the Hebrew patriarch Jacob wrestles with the angel of the Lord. After a struggle that lasted all through the night, the angel gave Jacob a new name, Israel, which loosely translated means contested with God. Some of the greatest figures in ancient Greece, such as Theseus, Hercules, and Achilles, the most celebrated hero in the Trojan War epic known as the Iliad, were wrestlers. And there are drawings of wrestlers inside some of the pyramids in Egypt. Wrestling came to the New World with the first colonists back in the late 1600s. It flourished along the eastern seaboard and moved west with the men who carved homes out of the wilderness. And it was popular both as a test of manhood and as a form of entertainment in small villages like New Salem. It also attracted betting, which made it even more popular. Today, New Salem is a beautiful state park with over 650,000 visitors a year. It is possible to walk through the main gate and stroll down the same path that a 22-year-old Abe Lincoln traversed in 1831. The village was founded in 1828, and Lincoln lived there for about 6 years, serving as a surveyor, postmaster, store operator, and rail splitter. It was here that Lincoln got his first taste of politics, when he was elected to the Illinois General Assembly. And it was also here, in 1831, that the Lincoln legend first began to bloom.

0: thanks to wrestling. Lincoln came to New Salem because he had received an offer from a man named Denton Offutt to work in his little store situated on a bluff near the Sangamon River. They had met sometime earlier when Lincoln had worked for Offutt on his flatboat, taking goods down the Mississippi River to sell in New Orleans. Offutt took a liking to Lincoln and told him that he could work for him in New Salem if he ever decided to venture over that way. So now, when Lincoln arrived, Offutt was in competition with another store just 40 feet from his. It was run by a man by the name of William Clary. In the summer of 1831, Clary was selling liquor from his store and doing very well. He charged 12 cents for a drink of brandy, gin, or whiskey, and twice that for his best wine. He developed a good and steady business of local customers and visitors from off the river. When river travelers came up the bluff for a break in their journeys, they were looking for a place to drink a bit and swap tales. So Offutt chose to build his store very close to Clary's, and the two men competed for business. Clary's store was at the top of the bluff, about 40 feet in front of Offutt's store. Travelers had to make a choice between them as to which was the best place to spend their small amount of money. Lincoln had impressed Offutt with his wiry strength. Offutt had seen Abe pick up large barrels of whiskey and other bulky items and carry them off with ease. At 6 feet 4 4 inches of height and carrying close to 180 pounds of sinewy muscle, he was a very large man for that time. Offutt was a man who liked to talk a lot. He was very proud of his new helper and boasted to William Clary that Abe was the strongest man he knew. But Clary knew a few strong men as well. They were men of a different temperament than Abe Lincoln, loud and belligerent when the liquor took effect. Wrestling was the best way to determine what a man was made of. The bouts in the thick grass between Clary's store and Offutt's store were a regular occurrence in a true frontier style. The ringleader of the bunch was a rugged farmer from nearby Clary's Grove called Jack Armstrong. Shorter than Lincoln, Armstrong was much thicker and heavier. At age 27, he was 5 years older than Abe. Little is known about Armstrong's wrestling expertise other than the fact that he was considered the roughest of the gang of young men who resided at Clary's Grove and hung out at the Clary's Tavern.
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4: And we continue with Our American Stories and Mike Chapman's story, a listener, about Abraham Lincoln's wrestling match that became the turning point in his life. Let's continue with Mike Chapman.
5: Within a short amount of time from Lincoln's arrival, a match was brewing, and talk soon reached the point that if either man shied away, he would be branded a coward. Tired of Offutt's boasting, Armstrong eagerly accepted the challenge of wrestling Lincoln. Offutt offered to bet anyone $10 that Lincoln would win. Money, drinks, and various items were soon being wagered all around the village. Finally, the two men, Lincoln and Armstrong, met on the grassy area between the stores to settle the talk. As many as 100 men gathered to see the contest, as it was undoubtedly a major source of discussion in the little village and the surrounding area. While Abe had the advantage in height and leverage, Jack had the advantage in experience and attitude. He was undoubtedly a more seasoned grappler and fighter, according to all reports. Now, there were several types of wrestling that were engaged in on the frontier. One style was to where the two men agreed to grab a hold on each other and see who could throw who first. What it was just a good old-fashioned scuffle, with each man trying to throw the other to his back and hold him there. It was just two men tugging and pulling each other in an effort to subdue the other. Yes, foot stomping was a frequent tactic, as was hair pulling and thumbing of the face. In 1939, a popular movie called Abe Lincoln of Illinois was made from the Pulitzer Prize-winning play of the same name, written by Robert Sherwood. In this film version of the story, Lincoln, played superbly by Raymond Massey, tangles with Armstrong, played with gusto by Howard Da Silva, in a wild affair. It was a dramatic version that certainly looked good on film. Many stories have the match ending with Lincoln on his feet, looking down at the defeated Armstrong. The Clary's Grove boys, angry at seeing their best man beaten, advanced on Lincoln, shouting at him and raising their fists. An all-out fight appeared imminent. Lincoln supposedly stood with his back against one of the two stores, fist clenched, and declared that he would take them all on one at a time, if necessary. However, Armstrong came to Lincoln's side and told his pals that Lincoln had beaten him fairly, and that he had proven that he was worthy of their respect. "Boys, Abe Lincoln is the best fellow that ever broke into this settlement," said Armstrong. "He shall be one of us." The Clary's Grove boys backed off, and Lincoln gained a new status in the little village. He was known from then on as a man not to be trifled with, despite his infectious grin and considered good humor. The fact was, it seemed, that Lincoln could defend himself, and he gained immense stature due to his wrestling prowess. So the main thrust of the bout could be described like this. Lincoln didn't really want to wrestle Armstrong because he felt it was building up too much as a fight and not strictly a good-natured contest. But when he saw how everyone's talking about the match and making such a big deal, He knew it was bound to take place.

0: place eventually.
1: It is estimated today that nearly 15,000 books have been written about Abraham Lincoln, more than any other figure in history, with the exception of Jesus Christ. And many of these books talk about Lincoln's contest with Jack Armstrong and its impact on his career. The most thorough discussion of Lincoln's wrestling background comes in the book Honor's Voice, The Transformation of Abraham Lincoln, written by Douglas L. Wilson in 1999. The book offers an entire chapter, nearly 32 pages, devoted to Lincoln's wrestling prowess, appropriately entitled, quote, Wrestling with the Evidence. Here's the key part. Abraham Lincoln's election to the presidency and his eventual elevation to the pantheon of American heroes have transformed his wrestling match with Jack Armstrong from a rowdy initiation rite in an obscure pioneer village into a notable historical event, end quote. Wilson then quotes John T. Stewart, who knew Lincoln as well as anyone, and brought him into his law firm in Springfield after Lincoln left New Salem. Quote, this was the turning point in Lincoln's life, Stewart claimed after the death of his longtime friend, talking about the wrestling match. As a fitting end to the New Salem wrestling match story, Lincoln became friends with the Armstrong family and often visited the little cabin in the months after the match with Jack. Jack's wife, Hannah, even knitted some shirts for Abe, and Abe would babysit sometimes, rocking the cradle of their young baby. Lincoln left New Salem after 6 years and moved to Springfield, where he began his law career. Years later, he even defended Jack's son, Duff Armstrong, in a famous legal case. Jack Armstrong didn't live long enough to see Lincoln win the presidency, dying in 1854 at the age of 50. He is buried in an obscure, out-of-the-way frontier cemetery a mile or two from New Salem, unknown except for his grappling contest with a man who became the 16th President of the United States and arguably the most popular American ever. There are other brief references to Lincoln using his grappling skills after the Armstrong encounter. Some time later, while working in another tiny store in New Salem, a man insulted several women, customers, with profane language, and Lincoln asked him to stop. The man persisted and said no one could make him stop. Lincoln challenged him to step outside, flung him to the ground, and stuffed weeds in his mouth until the man surrendered. In August of 1834, while running for the state legislature, Lincoln found the opportunity to show his wrestling skills once again. During that time, he was running for office once again, and this time he was elected to the state legislature. Just as Lincoln was getting ready to speak, a fight broke out in the crowd, and his friend was roughed up. Lincoln jumped off the platform, grabbed his friend's assailant, tossed him a few feet, then strode back to the platform and began his speech. And then there is also a report of Lincoln losing a grappling contest. It occurred during the Black Hawk War years, sometime in the 1831-33 period, and took place in Beardstown, Illinois, a little village about 50 miles west of Dixon. The foe was a man named Lorenzo Dow Thompson, and many years later, in 1860, while running for the presidency, Lincoln himself talked about the struggle in an interview. Lincoln said up to that time he had never been thrown, and neither had Thompson. They squared off, grabbed hold of each other before a large group of soldiers, and struggled valiantly. But Lincoln said he was thrown twice, declaring Thompson was strong enough to whip a grizzly bear and the best man he had ever grappled with. And then there's this fascinating tidbit from the Douglas Wilson book, Honor's Voice. He adds that Abe's mother, Nancy Hanks, liked to wrestle and, quote, in a fair wrestle, she could throw most of the men who ever put her powers to the test. So let us conclude with this statement from Wilson's book. Quote, legends, by their very nature, are not so much factual account as symbolic embodiments or expressions of what the facts represent. In any case, Abe Lincoln's wrestling prowess can best be interpreted as representing Lincoln as a strong, determined, and fearless fellow ready to take on the task at hand, and never

0: shrinking from the ordeal itself. After all, that is what the man known as Honest Abe would want from us. The pure truth, the facts, and nothing else. Abe Lincoln was a wrestler.
1: And you've been listening to Mike Chapman tell the story of Abe Lincoln the wrestler. Who knew? Who knew? I didn't. And I've read a lot about Lincoln. And, well, some of the books he cited I have on my desk. I have a stack of Lincoln books I still have to read. And you can never stop reading about Lincoln and Washington and some of these great, almost titanic personalities, because there's just so much to them. And by the way, Mike spent his life as a newspaper writer and editor in Iowa, and also has spent 50 years of his life writing and researching wrestling. He's appeared on A&E Network, ESPN, and the WWE. Abe Lincoln and the wrestling match that became the turning point in his life, here on Our American Stories.

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4: This is Our American Stories, and we tell stories about everything here on this show. And today, we have a story from Leslie Leyland Fields. She is an author, a speaker, and a teacher, and she lives in Kodiak, Alaska. This is the story of how she came to write her first memoir, something she thought she'd never do. Here's Leslie.
5: This is the story of a book. Really, it's the story of writing a book I never wanted to write. It's the story of surviving the writing of a book I never wanted to write. But it changed my life in every way. Let me back up. I've always believed in the power of story. I was a voracious reader from a young age, and as soon as I could write, I began creating poems and stories. I grew up in a time and culture when quiet children were the best children, and thinking you were special in any way was the pinnacle of pride, and pride was the worst sin of them all. So when I grew up and became a writer, my main interest was other people's stories. Who would care about me or my life? Yes, my life was not a typical American life. I lived in Alaska mostly. In the summers, I commercial fished with my new husband and his family on a tiny island in the wilderness with no roads or cars. It was an island with 8 people on it. Just us. We lived through days and nights of such drama and stories. But even then, other people's stories were much better than mine. So I wrote about other people. By age 40, I had published 2 collections of stories about fishermen and women. And then I began a third book. This one was different. It was about my own experiences living in the wilderness with my husband, digging a well by hand, hauling water in buckets, building our own house with very few tools, doing the laundry outside in the winter in an old wringer washing machine, prying frozen laundry off the line, and stacking the towels stiff in my arms into the house like a stack of wood. Stories like that. I send it to my agent. Yes, I had an agent. Somehow, earlier that year, I had landed a hot New York literary agent, but she didn't like it. Here's how our first phone call went. Leslie, I really like these essays, but there's one problem. You're not in them. I know, I replied. That's the point. This is about topics much bigger than me, about water, the ethical dilemmas of killing animals, about our wasteful culture, so many important things. It's about universals. Yes, but we don't care about universals unless we care about you. You're completely absent, and nobody wants essay collections now. This has to be your story. You're going to have to turn this into a memoir. A memoir? I gulped. Memoir was a dirty word to me. I equated it.

with first-person tell-all stories by strippers and smoky bars, and with supermarket tabloids of disgraced politicians and ravaged movie stars. Memoir felt indulgent and just a little scandalous. I couldn't do it. And besides, no one would be interested in my life. No, Kate, I can't do that. And I hung up. But the next week, while teaching a creative writing class, I heard myself say to my students, if you want to grow as a person, as a writer, you have to take on new challenges. And then I stopped for a moment to listen to myself. I decided to try. It took a month to get another phone appointment with Kate. The next call went like this. Remember, Kate, you asked me to turn those essays into a memoir and to make it about my life? Yes, of course. Okay, I'll do it. Good. I knew you would. Then I got brave. So, how do you write a memoir? She laughed, or something equally unhelpful. You'll figure it out. It wasn't easy to invite that eye into my house. I so wanted to stay invisible. But I started with scenes, the cornerstone of good memoir. Scenes that take the reader straight into the action. Scenes that show a life rather than tell about a life. I wrote about the first day when I officially became a fisherwoman. I remember the process of getting dressed with layer upon layer of sweatshirts, hip boots, rain pants, finally layered so thick and heavy I could hardly walk. I wrote about my first snack and bathroom break on the water, in the boat. Talk about basic. We worked in 18-foot open boats with no cabin and, of course, no toilet. This day, I was out with my new husband, Duncan, and my father-in-law, DeWitt. That scene went like this. It's almost noon now. We've been fishing for 4 hours. I sit wearily on the wooden seat, looking at the fish on the floor of the skiff. There must be 500 of them, all fat and shiny. The waves slap and slosh our skiff from side to side. I'm hungry, and I need a bathroom break. But how does this happen in an 18-foot boat? There's no cabin on our little wooden pea pod. It's just a glorified rowboat afloat on a great Alaska sea. DeWitt sits heavily in the bow, his black-green raincoat mirroring the dark water below. Well, I guess I gotta shake the dew off my lily, DeWitt intones in a gravelly voice. I can hear his Oklahoma accent, though he left 40 years before, during the Dust Bowl. He grew up poor, picking cotton and working the land. Now he works the seas, but he moves awkwardly in the boats and never seems at home on moving water, except now. I smile at Duncan and DeWitt and turn around. When they're done, it's my turn. Let me off on that rock over there, Duncan. I point to a cove with a shelf of rock jutting out. In a moment we are there, the skiff rising and plunging in the waters swirling around the rocks. I'm nervously perched in the bow, ready to spring overboard at just the right second. My hands twitch as they grip the rail. I'm motionless, but breathing hard. Jump! Duncan yells as the nose of the skiff rises in the foaming surge. You're not close enough! I shoot behind me. I see DeWitt sitting calmly beside Duncan as if we've done this 100 times. I can't get any closer. Jump, he shouts as the boat gurgles and sinks now in the trough. I can't leap that distance in all this fishing gear. And if I miss? How did a simple bathroom break become a life and death endeavor? I wrote scenes from my life all summer long. But first, we created a writing studio on our island. My husband and I cleaned out a tiny shed on a dock over the ocean. It was filled to the rafters with decades of dropped a 4x8 sheet of plywood on top, and there it was, my desk, my office. The shed wasn't insulated or heated, so even in the summer, with a temperature in the 40s, I sat in a winter coat, hunched over my legal pad or old computer, writing, remembering. As I wrote, the fishing boats rumbled as they passed. The crows and bald eagles screeched overhead. I wrote and I wrote. Then I sent the chapter.

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1: 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In fact, as she put it, it's the story of surviving writing a book that she never wanted to write. When we come back, more of the story of Leslie Leyland Fields, a regular contributor here on this show, her story about writing her memoir here on Our American Stories.

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4: And we continue with our American stories, and we've been listening to author, speaker, and teacher Leslie Leland Fields. She lives in Alaska and has been brilliantly telling the story of how she came to write her first memoir. Let's return to Leslie.
5: I'm on the phone again now with Kate. Leslie, good scenes here, graphic, compelling. Her voice is clipped, hurried as usual. The book feels closer, but there's something crucial missing. What is it? I ask with dread, wondering if she's going to tell me to scrap the whole thing and start over. Why did you stay? I understand why you went into the Alaska wilderness, all that, but what kept you after all that happened? And how were you changed at the end? Without that arc, there's no story. Yeah, okay, I say, heart sinking. I know Kate is talking about the inner story. Haven't I taught this to my students? Every story has at least those two layers, the outer story, what happens in the out there world, and the inner story, the deeper story, the psychic, emotional, spiritual story. I knew this before I began the memoir. This was what scared me most about life stories and memoir. But how could I say no to this now? I had signed the book contract. And I knew that if I was going to grow as a writer and as a human being, I needed to take this next step. There were hard questions I needed to ask. Who was that 20-year-old girl, just married, standing in a skiff, trying to keep her balance in the new waters of marriage, living with her in-laws on a remote island in Alaska? Was there something there we all might see about finding and making home in a strange land? I started writing inside each of the significant events of those first years. Whenever I had the chance, I scribbled, digging down layer by layer. I wrote myself back to those days in the skiff, the long hours, the storms, getting sick and still needing to work, to the icy silences between my husband and me. I wrote about the day I jammed clothes and food into a backpack and escaped the island the only way possible, by waiting until low tide and marching off down to an empty shack 4 miles down the beach, gun over my shoulder for bears. I wrote myself back to that near disastrous day when I almost didn't make it home. I insisted on taking the skiff out on an important errand. It was going to be a 4-hour trip. I insisted on going alone. It was a long way to go, on the ocean, in the winter. A snowstorm came up. I got lost in the total whiteout, and then the engine broke down. I wrote about it, describing how scared I was when it started snowing, when the engine died, when I knew I had drifted out onto the open ocean, when I thought I might die. But the inner story, I didn't know it yet. I was learning again what I thought I already knew. Our story's about so much more than what happened. It's just as important to know why those things happened, to know what moves and motivates us, and how those moments, large and small, change us, and how they might change our readers too. I began to write more deeply into those two stories, and it slowly came clear, word by word, what I was doing. In both of those events, I was escaping a place that wasn't mine, an ocean, an island, a life that belonged to my new husband and his family, but it didn't belong to me yet. It wasn't mine, except by marriage, by proxy. My life was borrowed, shoehorned into whatever cracks I could fit in. Even where we lived those first 3 summers, we lived in a tiny loft atop a rickety ladder in an old building. A loft just big enough to hold a bed and a wood stove. We could only stand up in the middle.

As I wrote, I realized so much about my life I hadn't seen before. I felt compassion for the young woman I was, and for my husband, for the two of us trying to make a marriage work on a wilderness island with endless nets, ocean, and fish we couldn't control. I realized that both those escapes helped make that island and that place mine too in some way. My fingers on the keyboard showed me yet more. There were so many rescues and second chances. I began to see that these chapters from my life were indeed about survival, but it was also a story of grace. Not easy grace, hard grace, the kind you pray you'll survive. And there it was, the title and the paradox that came to shape the final story, Surviving the Island of Grace. 6 months later, I finished the book. My stomach quivered. My index finger hovered over attach file. No one would publish it, I was sure. But I had learned so much in writing it, page by page. I punched send, and it was done. What would Kate think? I soon found out. Kate sent it out into the world immediately after receiving it. And then it began, a steady stream of rejections from the major New York publishers over the next 2 months. But then there was a yes from one of the New York Big Ten publishers. It was a hearty yes. Suddenly, Kate was great, and she said I was too. My first memoir, and surely my last, would soon be in bookstores around the country. But that's not the true happy ending to this story. When I began writing the memoir, reluctantly, I did not even know what I was looking for. The writing showed me. In the midst of roaring seas, the claustrophobia of an island with no escape, doubts of my own ability as a writer, words saved my life. Words carved out a space between land and sea where maybe I could hold fast. Writing Surviving the Island of Grace brought me here to this moment. One morning, I sat on a distant beach on our island. I was alone, except for the two ravens on a cliff above me, spatting. Was I sorry I had chosen Duncan and this place and this very particular life that came with it? No. How could anything be other than it was? But when I chose all of this back in 1977, I did not know what I was choosing. I came here with Duncan at 20, running from a difficult childhood. I was certain I would find wholeness and freedom in him and in this island world. I looked around. It was still as wild and clean and vast a place as when I first came, but I hadn't known what to measure then. I know now that what I was looking for is not something that can be found, not in a place or in a person. Freedom and wholeness must be made, and it is made out of whatever is around you. It is made out of whatever is given to you. Like the barnacles on the rocks around me. I looked at them closely. They were anchored to a massive rock, but they were moving. In each of them, the beak, like a tiny telescope, was rounding the perimeter of its own shell. There, halfway between land and water, was a creature that literally grows its own cliffed walls. His own form entraps him. It is his prison, his island. He cannot escape. But then I saw. It is also his mountain fortress, the very grace that sustains his life. When I finished writing Surviving the Island of Grace, I was hooked. Once I started writing the truest words from my life that I could find, such clarity, discovery, and consolations have come to me. I don't ever want

0: to stop. When we steward the beautiful burdens and difficult passages we've been given in our lives, we have another chance to reclaim and heal those burdens. I've seen it thousands of times in my own life and others. This is my work now, teaching others to do the same. And in all our stories, we who are stranded on islands and in strange places have found the words and the grace to write ourselves home.
1: And a special thanks to Leslie Leyland Fields. To find out more about her work and also her teaching, go to leslielaylandfields.com. I didn't know what I was looking for. The writing showed me. Words saved my life. Leslie Leyland Fields' story here on Our American Stories. 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
11: From ABC News, I'm Dave Packer. State and federal officials are working to determine who's behind a series of cyber attacks against water treatment facilities in Minnesota and other states. Some evidence points to Iran. President Trump doesn't believe that.
12: I would blame it on Minnesota and the governor, the corrupt governor of Minnesota. They like to say, oh, it's Iran. Iran should be so lucky. Iran's got bigger problems than worrying about Minnesota.
11: Minnesota's Governor Tim Walz pushed back.
13: Walz blaming the Trump administration for taking an axe to federal agencies who fight cyber attacks. One reason some officials are suspicious.

0: decision, frankly, by the Department of Justice, who filed this motion to dismiss this case late on a Friday. DOJ is now saying, well, actually, the charges we brought, we've gathered new evidence. So they are now blaming, in this motion to dismiss that case, the contractor, Atlantic Industrial Coatings.
1: Sean Grayson, the former Illinois sheriff's deputy who was convicted of second-degree murder in the fatal 2024 shooting of Sonya Massey, was on Friday unanimously denied early release by a prisoner review board. Grayson had requested early release because he has stage 4 colon cancer, but Sonya's family attended Friday's hearing. Her father, James Wilborn.
2: He gave him the maximum amount of time that he could give him in the state of Illinois. He's to serve it.
1: Wilborn saying if his daughter cannot leave the cemetery, Grayson should not leave the prison. You're listening to ABC News.
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1: A U.S. fighter pilot is said to be safe, ejecting before a crash at California's Air Station Miramar. ABC Chief Global Affairs Correspondent Martha Raddatz.
4: A source telling ABC News it appears the jet crashed just short of the runway as it was landing. The pilot ejecting, taken to the hospital with non-life-threatening injuries. As for the F-35, the investigation began immediately into the loss of the $109 million stealth fighter. But we are grateful that pilot survived.
1: The Senate Judiciary Committee has set a vote for Tuesday on the nomination of Todd Blanche to head the DOJ. Republican Senators John Cornyn and Tom Tillis opposing Blanche over the proposed $1.8 billion weaponization compensation fund. ABC's Mary Bruce.
5: The president digging in, demanding the Senate confirm his embattled pick for attorney general immediately.
6: Todd Blanche is a very, very good man, and he shouldn't be in the middle of this.
5: I pressed the president.
4: Why not just put that in writing?
6: He's dead, but, you know, I wish it weren't, to be honest with you. I think people were horribly treated, horribly abused, and I'd like to see them compensated.
5: Tillis saying the president made it clear the fund is still alive, which is exactly why we are attempting to formally end it.
1: Online betting platform Kalshi is calling a lawsuit from New York's Attorney General Letitia James political theater. James calling for the company to be taxed and regulated like licensed gambling. Dave Packer, ABC News.
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0: This is Lee Habib, and this is Our American Stories, and we tell stories about everything here on this show, including yours. Send them to OurAmericanStories.com. They're some of our favorites. And up next, a recurring favorite, we continue our series about the curious origins of everyday sayings. Here to join us again is Andrew Thompson as he continues to share another slice from his ultimate guide to understanding these many mysteries of the English language. Here's Andrew.
1: Put a sock in it means to be quiet, and its origins are with the early days of radio broadcasts and sound recordings. The equipment in the early 1900s was not very sophisticated, and the ability to control the volumes of various instruments was limited. When orchestras were recorded in the studios, the horn sections tended to be overpowering and completely drowned out the wind and string sections. To combat this, horn players would stuff an actual sock into the mouth of their instrument, and if the conductor thought it was necessary, he would yell out, "Put a sock in it." And then by the 1920s, this expression was being used colloquially. To put the dampers on something means to make something less enjoyable or to reduce your enthusiasm for something. And a lot of people actually think the phrase is put a dampener on something because of the notion of putting water to dampen out a fire. But it's actually put the dampers on, and it began with music as well. A damper is a device used on piano strings. It's operated by a foot pedal and presses against the strings. This reduces the sound of the piano. When the conductor instructs the orchestra to put the dampers on, he wants to tone down the volume of the performance. To be put through the mill means to go through a hardship or rough treatment, and it derives from the flour-making process in medieval England. Before electricity was invented, classical mills were usually powered by water, which turned a large wheel. This turned two heavy circular stones, which were laid on top of each other. Cereal seeds were fed through the top stone, and they would be finely ground to produce flour. By the 1800s, being put through the mill came to refer to a person going through a similar hardship, similar to the process of being ground down like a grain in a mill. If you say to someone, "Put your thinking cap on," you're telling them to think seriously about a problem or to concentrate. And that expression originated with the judges of the early law courts in England. It was customary at the time for a judge to put a black cap on to show the court that he'd heard all the evidence in a criminal trial. The cap was a signal that the judge was ready to deliberate his verdict before passing sentence. Because judges were learned men and respected intellectuals, the cap was referred to as a thinking cap. And then the expression took on its broader meaning by the mid-19th century. A Pyrrhic victory is a victory gained at too great a cost. And it's a phrase that comes from the Greek king Pyrrhus. His army fought the Romans during the Pyrrhic War for control of the Magna Graecia. In one battle in southern Italy in 279 BC, Pyrrhus defeated the Romans, but he suffered severe losses, including most of his principal commanders. He was later quoted as saying, "Another such victory and we are lost." And that spawned the expression Pyrrhic victory, which was used figuratively from the late 1800s. Raining cats and dogs means very hard rain, and it has a number of potential origins, but the seafaring one is the most compelling. According to an ancient nautical myth, it was believed that cats had an influence over storms, while dogs were a symbol of the wind. This belief was held by the Vikings. Odin, the Norse storm god, was frequently shown surrounded by dogs and wolves, and this led early sailors to believe that in any storm, the rain was caused by the cats and the winds were brought by the dogs. So raining cats and dogs came to mean any heavy rain and wind. To read between the lines means to discern a meaning that isn't obvious, and it's an expression that derives from the early days of cryptography in the 19th century. Cryptography involves encoding messages into seemingly normal text, and one of the first techniques used to pass codes was to write the message on every second line and have an unrelated innocent message across all the lines. So when read normally and in its entirety, the story was simple and made sense and did not reveal any code. But it was only when the alternate lines were read that the code was able to be deciphered. If you read the riot act to someone, that means you're berating them harshly. And that's from the 18th century, where reading the riot act would literally happen. It started in 1715 with the riot act, which gave British magistrates the authority to label any group of more than 12 people a threat to the peace. When such a group gathered, a public official would read

0: It allowed a section of the Riot Act which demanded people immediately disperse themselves and go about their lawful business. Anyone who remained after 1 hour was subject to removal by force and arrest. This Riot Act actually remained in effect until 1973. If you say something's the real McCoy, you're saying it's an authentic or genuine personal thing, not a substitute. And it's an expression with a number of potential origins that have been hotly contested over the years. The most cogent theory is that it derives from a man named Kid McCoy, which was a name used by Norman Selby, the American welterweight boxer who dominated the sport in the 1890s. McCoy had many imitators who would use his name in an attempt to capitalize on his popularity. And it became so commonplace for Kid McCoy imposters at fairgrounds that not many people actually believed it was ever the real Kid McCoy. Then years after he retired, McCoy was in a bar when he was challenged by a drunk who was much bigger than him. The drunk's friend warned him not to fight McCoy, but the drunk didn't believe it was him. Then, provoked to his limit, McCoy knocked the man out with a single blow. When he came to, the drunk admitted, "You're right, he is the real McCoy." A red herring is a misleading clue, and that expression dates from the 18th century. At the time, herrings were caught in great numbers, and because there were no refrigeration, they were preserved by smoking. The smoking process turned the fish a reddish-brown colour and also gave it a pungent odour. In an attempt to sabotage a fox hunt, people who were against the sport would drag the strong-smelling red herring across the trail to mislead the hunting dogs and throw them off the scent. The dogs would often follow the scent of the red herring instead of the fox.
1: 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By the way, you can get his book, Hair of the Dog to Paint the Town Red, The Curious Origins of Everyday Sayings and Fun Phrases, at Amazon or the usual suspects. 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
4: And we return to Our American Stories. Up next, a story of redemption out of Kansas City, Missouri. Let's get into it.
5: So my name is Bill Corum. I was the enemy of God for 39 years. I just celebrated my 40th year as a Christian. But my life, I started it. Let me tell you about the eight times I should have died. One specific time, my sister died 7 years ago. And I never knew until she was on her deathbed. And we were talking one day. And I asked her if she was going to be buried in the same cemetery as my mom and dad, because I knew they had two other lots there. And she said, no. She said, Lloyd and I are going to be buried down in another cemetery. She said, why don't you and Debbie take those two lots? And I said, why did Dad have four lots anyway? She said, you don't know? And I said, no, I don't know, Sharon. My sister was 7 years older than I was. And so she said, when Mama was pregnant with you, the doctor told Mom and Dad that she would die, had given birth to you, and you would die. And so Daddy went and bought four lots, one for you and Mama, and then one for him and I when we died. And so I now tell people this. I've known for years that the devil's tried to kill me. I've been in over 25 car wrecks and motorcycle wrecks. I've been in riots in prisons. I've overdosed a few times. I've had two heart attacks from doing cocaine. The devil's been trying to kill me forever. But I just found out 7 years ago, he was trying to kill me before I was even born. He didn't want me to be born telling you how good God is. And the devil did not want me to do that. But it took a long time to get there. When I was about 8 years old, I started smoking cigarettes. I started looking at pornography. I started stealing. And it just progressed. My mom and dad took me to church as a kid, but I was always doing something wrong. Even in church, at church, I was doing stuff wrong. And I was always doing stuff wrong. I had a rebellious streak in me. And the older I got, the worse it got. When I was 18 years old, I was at a crossroads in my life. Let me back up a year before that. I was shooting pool in the pool hall. I stayed in the pool hall about 12 hours a day. I didn't go to school. I learned more in the pool hall than I did school anyway. So that's where I love to go every day. And I was shooting pool one day, and a guy that I barely knew came up behind me and said, hey, Bill, let's go join the Marines. And I said, let me finish this game. And that's how serious I took life, because I knew if I didn't like the Marines, I'd just quit, because I quit everything. I quit jobs. I quit girls. I quit anything that didn't go the way I thought it should go. And so I thought, if the Marines don't go right, I'll just quit. And so when I was 18, I stood before a Marine Corps colonel. I'd already gotten in a lot of trouble in the Marines. And I stood before a Marine Corps colonel, and he said, if you don't straighten up, you'll be in the penitentiary before you're 21 years old. And I was at a crossroads in my life right there. I had a choice of straightening up, taking his advice, and my life would have gone a different direction. But what do you think I did? I laughed in his face. And by the time I was 21, I had ridden 2,500 miles in handcuffs and leg irons and waist chains. I'd been locked up in several states. I'd seen murders and rapes and suicides in prisons. I came out of that prison a very hard-hearted man. And when I came out of that prison in 1964, I said, I had two goals. I'm never

0: going back and I'm never going to get caught. I had no intentions of living a law-abiding life. I had no intentions of straightening up. I was just going to be more careful. And I went for almost 19 years before I got caught. And in that 19 years, my life progressed from everything from small, petty burglary, really from as small as picking tips up off tables. I always picked up tips. If I had $3,000 or $4,000 in my pocket and I was walking out of a restaurant and there was $2 or $3 laying on the table and nobody was looking, I had now $3,000 or $4,002 in my pocket. I did anything that was illegal. And so I went from petty burglary to international gun smuggling. My partner was going to Colombia to Bogota to buy cocaine. And we were sending midnight specials over there. We'd buy pistols on the street for $100. And in South America, a handgun's illegal. And they would bring $1,000. And so we would send 10 handguns over there and turn $1,000 into $10,000. That's pretty serious crime if you get caught for international gun smuggling. But that was the least of my worries because I didn't think I could get caught. I had moved up to where I wanted power and money and influence, and I had all three of those things. I had enough money to stay in $500 a night hotels. I rode in limousines. I bought $20,000 for a one-night party worth of cocaine. So I had the money I'd always wanted. I had enough power to make a phone call and have somebody killed. So I had the power I'd always wanted. And I had enough influence that when I was arrested, it was September 5th, 1982, and it wasn't a traffic ticket. I'd put 100 stitches in the back of a guy's head with a ball bat, and it was a very serious charge, originally attempted murder. And I got booked in the jail. I love to ask this questions in jails. I love to ask guys, how many of you have ever been locked up on a weekend? And every hand goes up. Every hand goes up. And then I ask this question, what happens when you get arrested on a weekend? And everybody yells at the same time, nothing. Because you're not going anywhere on a weekend. Well, they booked me in the jail at 2 o'clock Sunday afternoon, September 5th, 1982. And I walked out of that jail at 1:30 Monday morning because of the influence I had. When I got arrested, we made our first phone call, called a city councilman we were selling cocaine to and said, you know who to call. And the city councilman called the judge that we were selling cocaine to. And I love to ask this question in prison. How many of you know that when you're selling cocaine to a judge, he doesn't want you in jail? And so we were out of jail in less than 12 hours on a weekend. I walked out of that jail at 1:30 Monday morning. And when I walked out of that jail, I said, Bill Corum, you finally arrived. You got money, you got power, and you got influence. But there was something missing in my life. I had this money and this power and this influence. The Bible says, what's it gain? What does it profit a man to gain the whole world and lose his own soul? And that's where I was. I had all this money and power and influence, but I had no peace. I was looking for peace all the time. I'd been looking for years. I mean, there was a time in my life I looked like a white Mr. T. I wore my shirts unbuttoned down to my belly button with gold chains around my neck and carrying guns, anything to, you know, look important, but I was really looking for peace and I had no peace. If I was in a restaurant eating and a cop came in, I'd go pay my bill and get out the door, or I might go in the bathroom, go out the window, depending on what stage of my life I was in. And guess what? The cop wasn't even after me. He didn't even know Bill Corum was in the restaurant. The cop came in there because he was hungry. He just came in there to get something to eat. And after I became a Christian, I was reading in the Bible, and it says, a wicked man runs when no one's chasing him. And I went, wow. I left a lot of steak dinners sitting at the table because the waitress had just set my meal down and a cop walked in and I got up and went and paid my bill and walked out the door. And after I read that, I was like, I could have ate all them dinners.
1: And you're listening to Bill Corum, and what a line that is. A wicked man runs when no one's chasing him. And he was running, and he was running towards peace. He couldn't find it. He tried power. He tried money. He tried influence. None of them worked. Heck, he made one phone call and got himself out of jail, had the power to kill a person, and would routinely have large parties, large limos, fancy hotel rooms. Something was missing in his life. And boy, the young Bill Corum, And I can just see the scene of him looking at

a superior officer in the Marine Corps and just laughing in the guy's face. And all he was trying to do, that officer, was warn him that if he kept going down the road he was going, he'd end up in prison. I love the way this started. I was the enemy of God for 39 years. When we come back, more of Bill Corum's story, from Kansas City underworld enforcer to prison ministry, here on Our American Stories.

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4: And we return to Our American Stories and the redemption story of Bill Corum. 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Pick it up at Amazon or wherever books are sold. You won't be able to put it down. When we last left off, Bill was telling us about how he was a criminal, the enemy of God in his own words. Now Bill turns to telling us about his parents and reading from his aforementioned book. Take it away, Bill.
5: Oh, my mother was on her knees for her life. Her knees were wore out. There is no one I know of on my mother's or dad's side of the family who ever went to prison or got into trouble like I did. I have to take responsibility for my own actions. No one held a gun to my head. I made choices. I know if there was ever a black sheep in the family, it was me. And I was the blackest of them all. There's one commandment in the Bible that comes with a promise that says if we honor our father and mother, we will have long life. I would not be honoring my parents if I didn't tell you this about them. I have personally never known anyone whose parents loved them like mine. I'm not saying there is no one. I have just not personally met them. Most inmates I have talked to over the years have come from broken homes. My parents were married 63 years. Drugs and alcohol have plagued most inmates' homes since their birth. My folks never touched a drop of alcohol in their lives. My mother and father didn't smoke or use any kind of drugs. I never heard a curse word come out of either one of their mouths. The only time in my life I remember my dad saying anything that could be considered cussing was when I was with that 15-year-old girl in the motel and he asked me what I'd done to her. I worked by my dad's side building houses and never heard him swear or tell a dirty joke. I did see him walk away when other people told him. My mother died when she was 93 years old and she had never been in a movie theater or to a dance. They were the most loving, unselfish people I've ever known in my whole life. I remember Mom would put me and my sister to bed at night, and if Dad asked for a bowl of ice cream, she would not get him one unless she got Sharon and I up and gave us one. They visited me everywhere I got locked up. When I got locked up in Clarksdale, Mississippi, they drove 550 miles to see me. When I was waiting to go to trial in Oxford, they drove 600 miles to see me. Dad told me years later that sometimes they drove down, visited me, then drove home, bathed, changed clothes, and drove right back. It was a 1,200-mile round trip, and they made it many times. I remember one time they came to see me and asked if I wanted a chocolate malt. I wanted one for sure, but there were 10 or 12 guys in the big cell I was in. Dad asked the jailer if he could bring everyone malts. The jailer gave him the okay. In a few minutes, he returned with the malts for everyone, including the jailer. When my friends and I hopped the freight train and got locked up in Tucumcari, New Mexico, my dad made the 1,300-mile round trip to get us out of jail and take us home. When I was sent to Ashland, Kentucky for 60-day observation, they made a 1,400-mile round trip to see me. I was there with guys who'd been locked up for years and their families only lived an hour or two away and they never got a visit. They visited me in San Diego when I was in boot camp, which was 1,600 miles one way. When I was in the brig in Millington, Tennessee, they drove over 500 miles to see me. Inglewood, Colorado is another place they drove 600 miles to see me. I figured it up once. My dad drove over 25,000 miles in one year visiting me. The average mileage on a car back then was 10,000 miles a year. If I came in at 11 o'clock at night with a couple of buddies, my mom would get out of bed, ask if we were hungry. All one of them had to do was nod his head, and she whipped up a five-course meal. She loved to cook for me and loved to watch me eat.

I think she tried to kill every friend I brought around with food. There was no one who could cook like my mother. She didn't use recipes, and everyone in her family has tried to copy her cooking since she's been gone, but no one's mastered it. Are you starting to get the picture of how much my parents love me? No matter what I did, they love me. And my sister and I came first, and they were second. They did everything possible to help me, and still I was a rebel. If there was ever a human on this earth who should have excelled and never been in trouble, it was me. I had their blessing from the time I was born until they died. And see, when I wrote this, I didn't know I was supposed to die before I was even born. If they did all that for me when I was rebellious, how much more would they have done for me if I had not been rebellious? I don't believe they would have done any more because their love was not conditional. Mom used to have dreams about me. She wore her knees out praying for me. She told me so many answers to the prayers she prayed for me, I could fill another book. When Debbie started praying for me, Mom encouraged her and they prayed together. My saintly mother prayed for almost 40 years for me to surrender to Jesus. She prayed many times, not my will, but thy will be done. My dad gave me godly advice all my life. He tried everything he knew of to point me in the right direction, although I didn't listen to him at the time. Thankfully, he saw me walk out of the darkness and into the light before he died in 1991. We got to spend 8 years together on the same page. Mom got to enjoy seeing me love God and love my dad those last 8 years of his life. Mom died in 1999, but she spent the last 16 years of her life praising the Lord for his answer to her prayers for my salvation. We had many good times together. Mom and her best friend in life, Dad, are together again in heaven. I look forward to the day I join them. No wonder I hated and cussed that psychiatrist at Ashland when he told me that it was my mom and dad's fault that I turned into a criminal. So you know, I was doing $500 worth of cocaine a day. I was drinking 2 quarts of whiskey a day. I was kissing my wife goodbye and say, I'll see you tonight. And I'd come home for weeks. My kids would call, come over and say, where's Dad? Debbie'd say, I haven't seen your dad in weeks. I was doing every kind of illegal drug there was. I mean, I would have took a birth control pill if I thought I could get high on it. There was nothing I wouldn't do. And I did it in massive amounts. If everybody else was doing 3 of them, I wanted to do 6. I wanted to do more than anybody. Getting implicated as one of the leading cocaine dealers in Kansas City, Missouri, I had a lot of money. Being an enforcer for the Kansas City underworld, I was out there doing enforcement, doing contract work, doing some serious, serious stuff. I wasn't thinking about my kids. I was thinking about what I was doing for the family out there. And that's all I cared about, was my job I was doing, making sure I did it right. Didn't care about anybody except me. I carried a flamethrower on my back and it was always lit. I'd burn up every bridge I went over because I wasn't going back. I had no reason to go back. I was only going forward. My motto was, if you're not living on the edge, you're taking up too much space. And I was out there going, going, going. My wife says I was going 200 miles an hour in the world just doing cocaine and drinking. And people go, well, you couldn't drink 2 quarts of whiskey. And I said, you never did cocaine, did you? Because when you're doing cocaine, you could drink 10 quarts of whiskey. You can't get drunk when you're doing cocaine. That's why people die of speedballs. They do heroin and cocaine together because your heart's beating so fast. Like I used to go home when I'd been gone for 3-4 weeks at a time. There was a 7-Eleven not far from our house. Remember where that 7-Eleven used to be up there on Raytown Road? And we lived at 6224 Willow. And I'd be gone 3 weeks and I'd decide to go home. And I didn't have nothing. I didn't have any downers or no pills. I'd pull in that 7-Eleven, I'd buy 4 or 5 bottles of NyQuil. And I'd start driving toward the house because I was trying to slow my heart down so she wouldn't hear it because I thought it was gonna jump out of my chest. That's why I had 2 heart attacks from doing cocaine, because your heart goes so fast. And that's why people mix it with heroin. And they do, that's what John Belushi died of, was speedballs.

0: heroin and cocaine mixed.
1: 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When we come back, more of Bill Corum's story here on Our American Stories.
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0: And we return to Our American Stories and the final portion of our story with Bill Corm, author of The Ultimate Pardon. When we last left off, Bill had become an enforcer for the Kansas City underworld and had gotten arrested for attempted murder. Let's return to the story. Here again is Bill Corm.
1: Well, I was still moving a lot of drugs, even though I'd gotten busted. I was charged with first-degree assault with intent to kill, which carried 15 to life in Missouri, and we also were charged with first-degree burglary, which carried like 5 to 20 or something. So really, I was facing a minimum of 20 years and a maximum of life. And then I got implicated as being one of the leading cocaine dealers in the city, which just added to the problems. I was staying away from home because they were watching us by that time. After a guy gave a 20-page statement to the Missouri Narcotics Division, which was like a book, and he named everybody in there that we were dealing with, including the judge that we got out of jail with. All of the people that we knew and were associated with were starting to fall like flies. I mean, they were starting to drop, and they were getting arrested, they were getting killed, they were getting, you know, and I was watching all this stuff, taking it all in. I was still moving drugs, but I was staying out of town about 75 miles from here, and I was staying in an old farmhouse. A friend of mine that I'd been an associate with, and he was a real big gangster, I mean, a killer, really. And one night, I went to bed, and I don't know if the story's worth telling or not, but every time I'd come to Kansas City and go back down there, like when I was going across 7 Highway, it was down toward the lake, and every time I'd go down that 7 Highway, and back then it was single lane, a lot of it, I would drive that car as fast as it'd go. If I was in a car that'd go 140, I'd go 140. If I was in a car that'd go 110, I'd go 110. And it was almost like I wanted to die. There was a real war going on. I mean, the more I think about it, I should really write it all down someday, hadn't I? But anyway, this one particular night, I went upstairs to go to bed. And I was going upstairs and I was looking at the wall, paint on the wall was coming off, and the handrail was all chipped. And I thought, this whole house looks like I feel. Because even though I was only not quite 40, I had a lot of miles on me. Like I said, I've been locked up in 10 states. I've ridden 2,500 miles in handcuffs, leg underways. I've been in car wrecks and motorcycle wrecks and just a lot of stuff that I shouldn't have made it through. Crazy, crazy stuff. And, you know, I got implicated, or not implicated, I got nicknamed Crazy Bill because of some of the stupid stuff I did, just completely off the chain. And I just was going up that stairway and I was tired. I was so tired. And I got in bed and I turned on the rock and roll and I was laying there and the radio, you know how like some radios, they don't have good connection and you're trying to tune them in and they're, and then you hear a little music like that. And I turned it and I finally got it on a rock and roll station. I was laying there and then it went and I heard a preacher going, "No matter what you've done, God loves you. He's got a plan for your life." And I went, "I don't want to hear that." Back to the rock and roll. And I lay back down. "Jesus will forgive you no matter what you've done. He loves you." And I went, and it just kept happening. It kept going back to this guy preaching. And then God gave me like a vision. I mean, almost a vision, I guess. I never had a vision, I don't think, but maybe that time. But I remember seeing, I don't think it was a dream. I think I was wide awake. But I saw wrecks I'd had. Like I flipped a van one time, 6 times end over end. After it went end over end 6 times, then I rolled it down a hill and ended up in a creek. Every piece of metal was twisted and mangled. The 3 of the wheels and tires got ripped off. Looked like a train hit it. I took my mother to see that van. She started crying. And she said, "Son, don't you see God has his hand on you?" And I looked at her and I said, "Mom, God had nothing to do with that. I'm a good driver." And that's how warped my mind was. I didn't have a seatbelt on. I broke the steering wheel in half and I bent the brake pedal on a 45 degree angle pushing. I pulled my hamstring real bad because I knew if I let go, I was going out. So I stayed in there, I held on. And so I'm like, God didn't do that, I did that. I mean.

0: Look, I'm big and strong, because I used to be real big and strong.
1: Yes.
0: I'm a good driver. I didn't let go. My nickname was Superman. I thought I was Superman. So that night, the Lord showed me in some of those wrecks and some of those crashes and some of the things that I'd done, and that it wasn't me. It was His love. And that's the night I said, God, if you're real and you can change Bill Cornwall, I'll live my life for you. And I went to sleep and slept peacefully, which I never did usually. Woke up the next morning, called her and said, you want to come and get me? And I left my guns down there and didn't think about that. Went home, slept for a week. I get a phone call one day. She's at work. I answer the phone, and all I heard was, you can't walk out on us. Click. And I knew what it meant. And I had this terrible fear. I didn't have a Bible yet, but her Bible was laying there, and I picked it up and opened it up, and it said, if a man's ways please God, he makes even his enemies to be at peace with him. That's the only thing I could see. If a man's ways please God, he makes even his enemies to be at peace with him. And I said, God, I want my ways to please you. Because I knew I had some enemies after I got that phone call. I knew that. So then I fell asleep. I had her Bible, and I sat down in a recliner, and I laid back, and I had her Bible right here on my chest. And I had a dream of her. I heard the doorbell. I saw her walk across the floor, open the door, and I saw the barrel of the gun and the fire, and saw her fall to the floor dead. And I just woke up in total fear, and I'm like, oh my God, they're gonna kill Debbie. They're not gonna kill me, they're gonna kill her. They're gonna kill my family. And again, her Bible was right here, so I just opened it up, and the only words I could see said, no weapon formed against you shall prosper. And then I flipped it, just went like this. And the only words I could see said, the Lord is my light and my salvation. Whom shall I fear? Of whom shall I be afraid? And I was like, wow, this book is true. And then I began to read, and then it said, if you don't do what it says, you deceive your own self. And see, I was the worst deceiver on the planet. I wanted to deceive everybody. I lied to everybody. When I was married to my first wife, I had three girlfriends at the same time. None of them knew I had other girlfriends. She didn't know I had any girlfriends. I was cheating on all four of them, and I loved it. I had an old lady tell me one time, when I had my office up there at that Baptist church, that old woman said, you know, she was about 95, I was probably 55. She goes, you know, son, if you never tell a lie, you don't have to remember what you said. And I thought, wow, now that's some wisdom there. In 1987, I went to Africa with some men from our church. And that was a miracle too, because I was on paper. I was on parole. And when I went and asked my parole officer, could I go to Africa? He laughed at me. He said, Bill, you can't even go across the state line. I'm not going to let you leave the country. And I said, well, I didn't figure you would, but I just wanted to ask. And I was getting ready to walk out of his office, and he said, hey, Bill, tell you what I'll do. If you'll write a letter to the judge who sentenced you, and that judge will give you permission to even apply for a passport, I'll let you go to Africa. I did. I sent the letter, the passport application, the money, and I went to Africa. So I'm in Africa. I'm walking along a trail with 10 men from the church, and I almost stepped on a grasshopper. And I picked it up and just kind of threw it to the side, and out of the side of my eye, I saw it land in a little puddle of water. And I said, hey guys, hold up, wait up. So they all stopped, and I ran over in the grass. I got the grasshopper out of the water, put him in the grass, and I ran and caught up with them. And they said, Bill, what were you doing back there? And I said, I didn't want that grasshopper to drown. And then I started crying. And they said, why are you crying? And I said, because 4 years ago, I would kill a man for money, and today I don't want a bug to die. And I knew right then that God had taken my heart of stone and given me a heart of flesh. And I wrote a little track called Heart of Stone. And I would sing this over and over and over if I had the opportunity. I'll just tell you what it says. I can't sing it because I tell guys in prison, if I sing, you'll sign up for death row. Because my voice is terrible. I've got a face for radio and a voice for the dog pound. I can't sing. I wish I could sing because I'd love to sing this song. The song says this, it's my desire to live for Jesus. It's my desire to live for Him.

0: If you could see where Jesus brought me from to where I am today, you would know the reason why I love him so. If you could see where Jesus brought me from to where I am today, then you would know the reason why I love him so. That's my story.
1: And a special thanks to Bill Corum for sharing his raw story. And man, it's rough. And that story about the grasshopper, we're just crying in our studio. The story of Bill Corum, a beautiful faith story. In the end, a story about God, a story about Jesus Christ, here on Our American Stories. 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
9: From ABC News, I'm Dave Packer. At least 57 people have died after nearly 60,000 migrants crossed into the Spanish territory of Ceuta from Morocco. Many swam. ABC foreign correspondent Brooke Clennett.
10: We know that tens of thousands have already gone back from Ceuta, some voluntarily, some under these bilateral agreements, but they are straining the makeshift centers that have been set up. You know, they have sent in the military to reinforce the border, requested emergency powers, and they are working with the Moroccan authorities too. But we are still seeing a stream of people cross that border.
9: Two U.S. officials say President Trump is weighing a round of intense strikes on energy targets in Iran that could begin as soon as this weekend. The Justice Department has filed a motion to dismiss the charges against the former U.S. Olympian who President Trump had accused of vandalizing the reflecting pool on the National Mall.
11: Now, the U.S. attorney in Washington, D.C., Jeanine Pirro, told the court that while evidence was presented to the grand jury that damage to the reflecting pool was caused by vandals, including who they said was David Hearn, leading to this indictment, Pirro said that it was not until after the return of the

0: sample of DNA from as many as four people, and they're not giving up trying to trace those notes.
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1: Family and friends gathering in New York Friday to say goodbye to a sergeant killed in an Iranian attack.
3: As the war drags on, the human toll growing. 28-year-old Staff Sergeant Angel Rampersad, who was killed in an Iranian missile strike in Jordan, laid to rest.
4: My daughter was a real hero, and I will miss her dearly.
3: At least 685 U.S. troops have been wounded and 18 killed in action.
1: Donald Trump's personal attorneys are challenging a ruling earlier this month that sought to discipline them over the deal for the now dead $1.8 billion anti-weaponization fund.
5: A judge earlier this month criticized Trump's lawyers for attempting to use the court to legitimize a deal to create a compensation fund for purported victims of government weaponization, as well as immunize the president from IRS audits. Trump's lawyers dropped the president's $10 billion lawsuit against the IRS over the leak of his tax returns to broker the so-called settlement. The notice of appeal comes as the Trump administration has refused to amend the settlement paperwork, jeopardizing the confirmation of Acting Attorney General Todd Blanche. Peter Harlambous, ABC News.
1: Former Congressman George Santos will pay $35,000 and forfeit thousands in alleged winnings. This after the federal regulator overseeing prediction markets found that he engaged in manipulative activity over whether he would or would not attend the State of the Union address earlier this year. Dave Packer, ABC News.
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9: This is Lee Habib, and this is Our American Stories. And today's story comes to us from a great friend of the show, Bob Crowther, bringing us an illustrious American tale that begins with the Chicago mob in the 1920s and ends with a heroic feat by a man who was born in 1914. Take it away, Bob.
10: Let me tell you two stories about two men who come from my town, Chicago. Story number one. Many years ago, Al Capone virtually owned Chicago. Capone wasn't famous for anything heroic. He was notorious.

0: for enmeshing the Windy City in everything from bootleg booze and prostitution to murder. Capone had a lawyer named Easy Eddie. He was his lawyer for a good reason. Eddie was very good. In fact, Eddie's skill at legal maneuvering kept Big Al out of jail for a long time. To show his appreciation, Capone paid him very well. Not only was the money big, but Eddie got special dividends. For instance, he and his family occupied a fenced-in mansion with live-in help and all the conveniences of the day. The estate was so large that it filled an entire Chicago city block. Eddie lived the high life of the Chicago mob and gave little consideration to the atrocity that went on around him. Eddie did have one soft spot, however. He had a son that he loved dearly. Eddie saw to it that his young son had the best of everything, clothes, cars, and a good education. Nothing was withheld. Price was no object. And despite his involvement with organized crime, Eddie even tried to teach him right from wrong. Eddie wanted his son to be a better man than he was. Yet with all his wealth and influence, there were two things he couldn't give his son, that he couldn't pass on: a good name and a good example. One day, Easy Eddie reached a difficult decision. He decided he'd go to the authorities and tell the truth about Al Scarface Capone. Some say he did it to save himself. Others believe it was to clean up his tarnished name and offer his son some semblance of integrity. Maybe it was both. He testified against the mob, and he knew that the cost could be great. Within the year, Easy Eddie's life ended in a blaze of gunfire on a lonely Chicago street. But he may have given his son the greatest gift he could offer at the greatest price he would ever pay. Story number two. World War II produced many heroes. One such man was Lieutenant Commander Butch O'Hare. He was a fighter pilot assigned to the aircraft carrier Lexington in the South Pacific. One day, his entire squadron was sent on a mission. After he was airborne, he looked at his fuel gauge and realized that someone had forgotten to top off his fuel tank. He would not have enough fuel to complete his mission and get back to his ship. His flight leader told him to return to the carrier. Reluctantly, he dropped out of formation and headed back to the fleet. He was returning to the mothership when he saw something that turned his blood cold. A squadron of Japanese aircraft was speeding their way toward the American fleet. The American fighters were going on a sortie, and the fleet was all but defenseless. He couldn't reach his squadron and bring them back in time to save the fleet, nor could he warn the fleet of the approaching danger. There was only one thing to do. He must somehow divert them from the fleet. Laying aside all thoughts of personal safety, he dove into the formation of Japanese planes. Wing-mounted 50 calibers blazed as he charged in, attacking one surprise enemy plane and then another. Butch wove in and out of the now broken formation and fired at as many planes as possible until all his ammunition was finally spent. Undaunted, he continued the assault. He dove at the planes, trying to clip a wing or tail in hopes of damaging as many enemy planes as possible and rendering them unfit to fly. Finally, the exasperated Japanese squadron took off in another direction. Deeply relieved, Butch O'Hare and his tattered fighter limped back to the carrier. Upon arrival, he reported in and related the event surrounding his return. The film from the gun camera mounted on his plane told the tale. It showed the extent of Butch's daring attempt to protect his fleet. He had, in fact, destroyed 5 enemy aircraft. This took place on February 20th, 1942. And for that action, Butch became the Navy's first ace of World War II and the first naval aviator to win the Congressional Medal of Honor.
1: Boy, heroism and extraordinary achievement in aerial

0: for distinguished service as pilot of an airplane of a bombing squadron. His courageous actions were in keeping with the highest traditions of the United States.
1: A year later, Butch was killed in aerial combat at the age of 29. His hometown would not allow the memory of this World War II hero to fade. Today, O'Hare Airport in Chicago is named in tribute to the courage of this great man. So the next time you find yourself at O'Hare International, give some thought to visiting Butch's memorial, displaying his statue and his Medal of Honor. It's located between Terminals 1 and 2. So what the hell do these two stories have to do with each other? Butch O'Hare was Easy Eddie's son.
2: And a special thanks to Bob Prother for giving us that story and sharing it. And if you've got stories like that, send them our way. And by the way, what is a reputation worth? And to have all that wealth and to have all that privilege and to have nothing to show for it. And if anything, really awful things to show for it. And what a sacrifice the dad made. Did he do it for honor? Did he do it for other reasons? Who knows? But let's just err on the side of possibly the honor and doing the right thing for his family. Butch O'Hare's story here on Our American Stories. 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
2: And we continue with Our American Stories. Sergeant Bob Alanis was assigned to patrol for the Los Angeles PD in December of 1984 when he arrested Richard Ramirez for stealing a car. Nobody had known at the time that Ramirez was the Night Stalker. Ultimately, the photo and prints he took of Ramirez led to his ID and arrest. Today, Bob is the chairman of the Los Angeles Police Museum and is here to tell the story along with Ashley Lubinsky. Ashley is the former co-host of Discovery Channel's Master of Arms. Take it away, Ashley.
3: Between June 1984 and August 1985, serial killer Richard Ramirez, who's better known infamously as the Night Stalker, preyed on victims in Los Angeles. He was arrested on August 31st, 1985, after his identity was initially released by the police and a group of citizens recognized him. In this case, it's an example of a large investigation coming down to something as small as a fingerprint. Dating back to 3300 BCE, it's believed that fingerprints were used for some level of identification purposes. In the 1880s, though, a Frenchman named Alphonse Bertillon ventured away from the fingerprint to develop a system of identifying people based on body measurements as well as photographing faces. And this is the origin of the mugshot. In 1892, Sir Francis Galton published the first classification system for fingerprints, and in 1901, Scotland Yard established its first fingerprint bureau. While the Bertillon system was helpful for processing inmates, it was not foolproof. In 1908, France was the first country to formally adopt fingerprinting, and by 1911, fingerprints were accepted in U.S. courts as a reliable form of identification. And who would have thought that just over 70 years later, a fingerprint would be the downfall of one of the most notorious serial killers in American history? Richard Ramirez was a murderer, sex offender, and burglar, and began his reign of terror the summer of 1984. In December of 1984, Sergeant Roberto Alanis was on patrol in West LA.
4: I was working in West LA in the Brentwood area. It was around 2 or 3 in the morning. My partner and I, we were with the other officers that worked that area. And on our radio frequency, the other officers contacted us and said, "Hey, you're still in the area. Come on back and back us up. We see some suspicious vehicle." And they had gone down Ashley. These are very affluent homes. And they observed this car. It was a 74 Ford Pinto. And it was pretty much a jalopy at that time. So Richard Ramirez was driving down the street and he looked like he was pulling into a driveway. He would look at it, back up, go to another residence. So he was casing the homes and we pulled him over. We order him out of the car, gets out. He's cooperating with us and he looks a mess. So as he comes out, my partner handcuffs him. I run up to the vehicle to clear the vehicle. And I look at the ignition, and the ignition was punched. And so I yelled to the guys, "Hey, the car's stolen." So we arrested him for the stolen vehicle, put him in our car, and the other guys impounded the vehicle. My partner and I drove him to the station, and I processed him. So I set him down in the booking chair, and then I put his booking numbers, and I flipped the numbers and put the date in there and logged him in, took the photo, and then I went and got him fingerprinted and put him in jail. The interesting thing about that is that a few days later, the judge, he communicated to the officers that from the reason why you stopped him is because he's a Hispanic guy in an affluent white neighborhood. Now, all of us, we're all Hispanic. So it's like, where does this come from? And so he said, "Well, because of this, I'm going to let him go." So. And by the way, when we ran his record, he did have a previous arrest for Grand Theft Auto. So this is a second charge. So he had a reason to keep him.

0: But days later, a judge released Ramirez from jail on the promise to return to his preliminary trial. Unsurprisingly, he did not return to court. And this fatal decision led to Ramirez's ability to continue to rape, torture, and murder for another 8 months.
1: So his MO is to break into a house, do his rituals, kill these people, and then he would take the stolen vehicle someplace and he'd torture it. So he did it about two or three more crimes. In addition to that, he had raped several children. So he had victimized several more families.
0: Fast forward to August 1985. Ramirez drove 76 miles in a stolen orange Toyota to Mission Viejo. In this area, Ramirez was attempting to attack and rob a man named James Romero Jr., but he was ultimately exposed at the scene and forced to flee. Romero, however, was able to get the make, model, and color of the car, and he also got a partial license plate. Since Ramirez's plan was thwarted, Ramirez broke into the home of Bill Carnes and his fiancée, Inez Erickson. Ramirez shot Carnes multiple times, but he did survive those injuries before turning his sights on Erickson. After brutalizing her, he left her alive, telling her to let people know that the Night Stalker was here. And this decision would prove to be a very bad one for Ramirez, as Erickson then provided a full description of Ramirez to the police. On August 28th, Ramirez abandoned the Toyota. Although he attempted to destroy any evidence of himself, including a fingerprint, police were able to obtain one single fingerprint from the rearview mirror.
1: When we tested for fingerprints on the rearview mirror, they got his thumbprint. And when they matched that thumbprint, came back to my arrest, and they were able to pull up the photo that I took, which, if you watch the latest show on Netflix, they have my booking photo that I took along with the sketch. And I was driving down the street. Actually, I was uncensored. I look up and I see this photo that I've had for years. So it was pretty interesting.
0: And according to some, Ramirez's print was a quote-unquote near miracle, as the system used to identify him had only recently been installed. The system only contained fingerprints of criminals born after January 1st, 1960. And Ramirez was born that year, about a month later. On August 29th, law enforcement released Ramirez's mugshot from Alaniz's arrest. The police stated to the press, "We know who you are now, and soon everyone else will. There will be no place you can hide." And that statement was quite accurate.
2: Today, the search for California's Night Stalker continues.
0: Ramirez went to Tucson to see a relative, but upon his return to Tucson on August 31st, 1985, Ramirez was recognized by citizens. They conducted their own citizens' arrest, restraining and beating Ramirez until the police arrived. On September 20th, 1989, Ramirez was convicted of 43 charges, 13 counts of murder, 5 attempted murders, 11 sexual assaults, and 14 burglaries. He was sentenced to death in California's gas chamber. To the press, though, Ramirez stated, quote, "Big deal. Death always went with the territory. See you in Disneyland," end quote.
1: You know, I saw him in court, and it's interesting to see these ladies that were in the back dressed in black, and they're all his fans, and they want to, like, marry this guy. That's another crazy thing, too.
3: Why were you in the courtroom today?
4: Everyone makes him look so bad, you know, but I know that he's a nice person because I've met him, and I know.
3: He's convicted of 13 murders.
4: I know. But he's really a nice guy.
3: How do you respond to people who are going to think you're crazy for this?
4: I'll just say that they just don't understand.
0: The trial cost $1.8 million and was, at the time, the most expensive murder trial in the history of California, only to be surpassed by the O.J. Simpson trial. It's hard to believe that someone who committed atrocities and was able to elude the police for so long was undone by the carelessness in leaving a single fingerprint at the scene of a crime.
5: And a terrific job on the production and editing by our own Greg Hengler. And a special thanks to Ashley Lubinsky. As always, she's the former co-host of the Discovery Channel's Master of Arms, and she's the co-founder of the University of Wyoming College of Law's Firearms Research Center. And we also want to thank Sergeant Bob Alaniz. And what a story about that judge accusing Hispanic officers of practicing discrimination and what that cost.

0: many families in blood and treasure. The story of the Night Stalker and the man who arrested him, here on Our American Stories. 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
4: This is Our American Stories, and our next story comes to us from a man who's simply known as the History Guy. His videos are watched by hundreds of thousands of people of all ages on YouTube. The History Guy is also heard here on Our American Stories. Here he is telling the story of the tank duel during the Battle of the Bulge at Sanville, Belgium.
5: Today we're going to talk about an event that was described in an after-action battle report on December 18th, 1944, where a U.S. light armored car engaged and destroyed a German heavy tank in combat, which is something so unlikely that you might not even think it was true, except that there were multiple witnesses and an official army report. And while it really is an interesting and exciting story worth telling, it is also an interesting microcosm of the world-shattering events that were going on in the winter of 1944. And an interesting life lesson as well. But before we talk about this duel between armored vehicles, let's talk about the events that led up to it. The Germans launched one of their last major offensives of the Second World War on December 16, 1944. They were attacking a heavily forested section of Belgium called the Ardennes. It was lightly defended by the Allies because they believed that the terrain was so impassable that there couldn't be an offensive there. The goal was to drive all the way through to the Belgian port of Antwerp. That would split the Western Allies in half, isolate entire army groups, and, Hitler hoped, inflict such a defeat on the Western Allies that they would have to sue for peace, allowing him to concentrate on the war with the Soviet Union. It was a massive attack that included 206,000 troops, 1,200 tanks, and 4,000 artillery pieces. The goal was to use surprise and speed to move so quickly that the Allies would not be able to mount a defense or a counterattack. That required a very aggressive timetable where the German army needed to take certain towns that had crossroads necessary for moving those numbers of troops. One of those was the town of Bastogne, and the defense of Bastogne by the 101st Airborne is pretty well known. But another one that's not discussed nearly as much is the defense of the tiny Belgian town of Sanville. December 17th saw chaos in the tiny town of Sanville. The German assault the night before had caught the Americans completely off guard. Thousands of American troops were in headlong retreat. Two entire regiments had been surrounded and forced to surrender. But the Americans knew the importance of the crossroads in Sanville, and so they were desperately trying to throw up a defense, creating ad hoc units from the retreating troops and trying to bring up reinforcements from the 7th and 9th Armored Divisions through the traffic jam of retreating troops and destroyed vehicles. But on the other side, things were almost as bad. The Americans had held in the north, cutting off one of the major roads that the Germans had intended to use, and that meant that the entire 5th Panzer Army was stuck on one road. And on that road, the traffic jam was so bad that one of the German commanders, Field Marshal Model, was standing in the road trying to direct traffic. And that's how things stood as the day ended on December 17th. The Americans were in a traffic jam, desperately trying to create a defense of the Sanville crossroads. And the Germans were in a traffic jam, desperately trying to take Sanville before the Americans could mount that defense. And that brings us to December 18th, the date of our duel between a U.S. M8 armored car and a much-feared Tiger tank in the high-stakes defense of the town of Sanville. So let's talk about those two vehicles that met that day. The M8 armored car is a reconnaissance vehicle, in this case with Troop B of the 87th Cavalry Reconnaissance Squadron. The job of a reconnaissance squadron is to make and keep contact with the enemy so that you know the enemy's strength and intention. Their vehicles were built around speed and agility, not armor and armament. The M8, made by Ford, was lightly armed with a 37mm cannon. That's not enough to say hurt the front armor on a large tank, but it could take on an enemy reconnaissance vehicle or a soft vehicle like a truck or an artillery piece. The M8 was armored, but only enough to protect it from, say, machine gun fire, not a cannon like on a tank. Although the M8's off-road capability was disappointing, the M8 was very fast on roads and capable of maintaining speeds up to 55 miles per hour. On the other side of the battlefield, the Germans brought with them some of the most powerful armored fighting vehicles of the Second World War,

0: Not only did they have the formidable Panzer IV and Panther medium tanks, but they brought along the masters of the battlefield, the mighty Tiger tank. Made by the Henschel Corporation, a Tiger weighed in at more than 60 tons, more than 8 times the weight of an M8. Its frontal armor was 120 millimeters thick, which was virtually invulnerable to the 37 millimeter cannon on an M8. And its own cannon was the mighty 88, an 8.8 centimeter gun meant to destroy the best armor that the Allies could bring to the battlefield. Against an 88, an M8 might as well have been armored with paper. The only weakness for a Tiger was the armor in the rear, because tanks are built to be attacked from the front, but even there, a Tiger had 80 millimeters of armor, which meant that for an M8 to hurt a Tiger, it would essentially have to shoot into the back of the tank at point-blank range. But of course, that's exactly what happened on December 18th, witnessed by an infantry captain and recorded in an after-action report. According to the report, the M8 was concealed in a bush and was surprised when a Tiger tank rumbled by right in front of it. The commander realized that the crew of the Tiger tank had not seen his M8, and the Tiger was driving on a sunken road so that it wouldn't be able to maneuver. The commander realized an opportunity, so he rolled out his M8 to charge the rear of the Tiger tank, hoping to get his shot in before even being seen. Well, it didn't work out as easily as he had hoped. The commander of the Tiger tank spotted them as they approached, and so it became a desperate race, with the M8 racing to get close enough to use its tiny 37mm cannon, and the commander of the Tiger tank desperately trying to traverse its massive turret so it could shoot at the M8. At just 25 yards, a mere 75 feet, the M8 fired 3 shots straight into the rear of the Tiger tank. The huge beast shuddered, rumbled to a stop, and exploded into flames, the crew abandoning the tank. And then, in my favorite bit of the after-action report, the witness mildly noted that, having just scored perhaps the most extraordinary kill in the entire history of armored warfare, the M8 returned to its position. Sure, it's an exciting story, but what does it really teach us? Well, I think one of the most interesting parts of the story is that this attack was not an act of desperation, it was an act of calculation. The sergeant commanding the M8 knew the strengths of his own vehicle, knew the weakness of his enemy, saw an opportunity, and took it. And isn't that a great life lesson? If you understand your strengths and recognize your opportunities, you can defeat even overwhelming odds. But it's also a great illustration of the plucky American defense of the town of Saint-Vie. Like the M8, the Americans in Saint-Vie were facing overwhelming odds in a chaotic situation, and yet they put up a defense greater than anyone might have imagined. The Germans expected that their overwhelming numbers would easily take Saint-Vie on December 18th, and yet the outnumbered Americans held out for an entire week. It wasn't until December 24th that they finally withdrew to new positions. By the time the Germans finally took the town, it was really just too late. While their offensive, better known as the Battle of the Bulge, would rage on for another month, in practice, the Germans had no chance of achieving their goals after they lost the initiative in the first few days against determined defenses at places like Saint-Vie. In the end, the Germans lost more than 100,000 casualties in the battle, killed or captured, and virtually all the equipment they took was lost as well. The surprise offensive turned out to be an astounding victory for the Allies, maybe best illustrated by that time when the little M8 armored car defeated the Goliath of the battlefield on a lonely road in Belgium.
1: And great job as always to Greg Hengler, and special thanks to the History Guy. If you want more stories of forgotten history, please subscribe to his YouTube channel, The History Guy, History Deserves to Be Remembered. And what terrific storytelling. And it's so true, this was not an act of desperation, but calculation. And always American ingenuity and courage. I mean, it took guts to just leave a post. I mean, clearly they hadn't been seen, but to go track down a Tiger tank and try and take it down, not only the most extraordinary kill in the history of armored warfare, but a sheer and pure example of how Americans seize initiative and take risks. This is Lee Habib, another great story from the History Guy, here on Our American Stories.
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9: Hey, it's Andy Morris from First Look with a reminder as we roll into the weekend that heat advisory that we talked about all this morning is going to be with us today and tomorrow. Make sure that you don't wait until you're thirsty to start drinking water. Stay hydrated. Make sure you're keeping track of the kids and the critters and everything else you're responsible for. We want to make sure everybody's back here bright and early Monday morning for another edition at First Look. So have yourself a great weekend. Stay cool. Stay hydrated. We'll see you Monday morning at 6 here on First Look.
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21: And we return to Our American Stories. In 1798, the Sedition Act was passed, part of the Alien and Sedition Acts. Here's Monty Montgomery with a story.
22: It's the summer of 1798. Our nation is brand new. And our second president, John Adams, has just signed the Alien and Sedition Acts. Here's Dr. Adam Carrington of Hillsdale College with more on what that meant.
23: It's plural because there were four of them.
0: there were two alien acts. One of them was called the

0: Alien Enemies Acts, which gave the president basically unilateral power to remove adult males that were nationals of countries that we were currently at war with. The other was known as just the Alien Act, or sometimes the Alien Friends Act. It said that even without war, a president could deport immigrants from another country if he thought that they posed some sort of threat or danger. The third was the Naturalization Act, which just extended how long someone that immigrated to the United States had to wait before applying for citizenship. It had been 5 years, this made it 14. And then finally, the Sedition Act, which is actually the most famous of the group of acts, said that you could be prosecuted for saying a malicious or slanderous things about the Congress or the President of the United States, or also if you were trying to go against the policy and positions of the United States broadly understood.
1: But why were these acts passed? It turns out it had a little bit to do with Adams himself, and how our nation felt about two countries across the Atlantic Ocean.
0: To really understand where he was coming from in doing so, some people will attribute it to his personality. He tended to be a fairly prideful man, struggled with vanity, so maybe he didn't want to be criticized. But it was actually a lot more than that, even though you can't deny that that couldn't have played a part. You have to understand the broader context in America, and you have to understand the broader context in the world. Internationally, America was caught in a kind of geopolitical conflict between the two major powers of the time. And the two major powers, if you remember the Cold War, sort of everyone gravitated, it seemed, toward either the United States or Russia. The equivalent, or somewhat equivalent at that time, was France and England. They were the two big geopolitical powers that faced off. And American politics itself, domestically, in many ways, its first divide, the first formation of political parties, was based off of, should our international policy be more friendly to France, or should it be a little more friendly to Great Britain? And much of the policy that France and Great Britain had toward us was depending upon whether we were being friendly to them. And so what starts to happen is the Federalist Party that John Adams was a part of thought that England was a better idea. The other party that was founded by Thomas Jefferson, who had lost to Adams in 1796, said that we need to be more friendly to France. Because the Federalists are in charge, when the French Revolution happens, they go and start to make treaties with Great Britain. They stop paying debts to the new French government, saying they owed it to the old king of France, not this new revolutionary government. And what they end up doing is siding with England over France. This not only enrages the Jeffersonians, it enrages France. When Adams takes over, something that starts up is what's called the Quasi-War, where we got into a conflict with France that was never declared, but involved a lot of French privateers taking out our shipping, all in reaction to the fact that France thought we were not keeping up our obligations to them and were going too much for Great Britain. As tensions heat up with France, the Federalists get more and more worried, not only about immigrants that might be from France or like-minded countries, but they get really nervous about how loyal and how on America's side are the Jeffersonians. Are they going to be too pro-French? Are they going to subvert the American Republic? And so what they end up doing is implementing first the immigration restrictions and then the Sedition Acts themselves, I think partly out of fear for the stability of government, fear of foreign influence, and worry that the international scene and the power of France in particular was going to undermine our own system and our own politics.
1: The reaction to these laws was fast and negative, at least on the opposite side of the political debate. And two founding fathers, one the sitting vice president at the time, penned two political statements in response to it that were so controversial. George Washington said, if systematically pursued, they would dissolve the Union, or produce coercion.
0: The two most famous documents that come out of this

0: are the Virginia and Kentucky resolutions. They were passed by the state legislatures of those two commonwealths. Partly they're famous because Jefferson ghost wrote the Kentucky resolution, James Madison co-wrote the Virginia resolution, and that's one of the arguments among several others that they make, that this violates the right to free speech, that basically it would be used and was used to punish dissenting opinion, and freedom of the press.
1: The reason Washington said these statements could potentially dissolve the Union? Well, that was because they also called for states to nullify or not follow federal law that they saw as contrary to the Constitution. But if you're wondering who some of these people who were prosecuted under the Sedition Act were, here's some examples of rather colorful commentary that got politicians and journalists alike arrested in the late 1700s. Matthew Lyon, a sitting congressman from Vermont who would later become famous for attacking another congressman with a fire poker on the floor of the House, wrote that the Adams administration was marred by ridiculous pomp and selfish avarice. And Luther Baldwin was indicted, convicted, and fined $100 for a drunken incident that occurred during a visit by President Adams to Newark, New Jersey. Upon hearing a gun report during a parade for Adams, he yelled, "I hope it hits Adams in the butt."
0: You know, you look at what was said, and it really wouldn't strike us as anything that we wouldn't see on Twitter or on a blog today, and really wouldn't come to the level that even outrages us now as far as discourse. It really was fairly standard, even if vitriolic at times, critiques of the president and Congress, and they didn't make it very far in the courts.
1: The Jeffersonians, that is, because they didn't try to take these laws down in them. Instead, they simply waited until 1800, an election year.
0: The main opponents to these laws really fought the battle out in the court of public opinion, in elections, in state legislatures. It ended up being pretty disastrous for the Federalist Party. As the reality of these acts settled in, especially the Sedition Act, I think it really undermined them. It helped Jefferson to eke out a fairly narrow victory in 1800, but to gain a huge win in Congress. Congress, the Federalist Party, really got decimated in 1800, and I think it's partly as a reaction to this. And what then ended up happening was, not only did the Federalists lose the 1800 election, they really ceased after that election to be a viable national party. They limped along for another 12 years or so, but they never came close to winning the White House again. They never really came close to winning the House or Senate. They really became a regional party without much power.
1: And as expected, the Sedition Act was allowed to expire when Jefferson took office, followed by the Alien Friends Act. But that doesn't mean all of the acts were destroyed by the Jeffersonians.
0: The one that is still around that's interesting is a version of the Alien Enemies Act remains, which again is the law that says that if we are at war with a country, nationals from that country can be deported basically unilaterally. And this was even used by the FDR administration during World War II. And this is distinct from the internment camps that are infamous now in American history. This was actually used on a variety of nationals to deport them during World War II. So not only did that one remain on the books, slightly modified, it was actually used as late as the 20th century.
1: But if there's one thing that the Alien and Sedition Acts and their failure made clear, it's that our own rights are important.
0: The right to speak and write freely is central to a popular government's ability to peacefully adjudicate disputes between each other rather than either having a tyranny or having a bloodshed, that you protect speech to protect peace and to protect the free flow of ideas.
2: And great job as always to Monty, and thanks as always to Hillsdale College for all they do. The story of the Alien and Sedition Acts here on Our American Stories.

From the heartland of America and the gateway to the West, good morning, good evening, wherever you may be, across the nation, around the world. I'm George Norrie, and this is Coast to Coast AM. Later tonight, those open lines. Here's what's happening. Kuwait's defense ministry has announced that Kuwait destroyed multiple Iranian drones over Kuwait airspace, adding that the Iranian attack damaged vital and military facilities there. The attacks caused material damage from the fall of shrapnel. No human casualties reported. The Post also added that the

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1: 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United States Deputy Sheriff's Association, taking training to the next level, because lives are on the line.
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6: From ABC News, I'm Dave Packer. At least 57 people have died after nearly 60,000 migrants crossed into the Spanish territory of Ceuta from Morocco. Many swam. ABC foreign correspondent Britt Clennett.
7: We know that tens of thousands have already gone back from Ceuta, some voluntarily, some under these bilateral agreements, but they are straining the makeshift centers that have been set up. You know, they have sent in the military to reinforce the border, requested emergency powers, and they are working with the Moroccan authorities too. But we are still seeing a stream of people cross that border.
6: Two U.S. officials say President Trump is weighing a round of intense strikes on energy targets in Iran that could begin as soon as this weekend. The Justice Department has filed a motion to dismiss the charges against the former U.S. Olympian who President Trump had accused of vandalizing the reflecting pool on the National Mall.
8: Now, the U.S. attorney in Washington, D.C., Jeanine Pirro, told the court that while evidence was presented to the grand jury that damage to the reflecting pool was caused by vandals, including who they said was David Hearn, leading to this indictment, Pirro said that it was not until after the return of the indictment that the Department of Interior provided additional documents to the U.S. attorney's office indicating that the damage was the result of the contractor.
6: ABC's Catherine Falders. It's been 6 months since 82-year-old Nancy Guthrie was abducted from her home near Tucson, Arizona. Now the Pima County Sheriff's Department sharing details in those ransom notes, hoping it will lead them to the kidnappers.
9: Both notes contain the same Bitcoin address, and the author also claimed to know details from Nancy Guthrie's house, saying her white smartwatch was left at the foot of the bed and a backyard floodlight was destroyed. Investigators tell us those details are accurate, and the sheriff says labs across the country are working to untangle a mixed sample of DNA from as many as four people, and they're not giving up trying to trace those notes.
6: ABC's Aaron Katursky. 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
2: Family and friends gathering in New York Friday to say goodbye to a sergeant killed in an Iranian attack.
3: As the war drags on, the human toll growing. 28-year-old Staff Sergeant Angel Rampersad, who was killed in an Iranian missile strike in Jordan, laid to rest.
4: My daughter was a real hero, and I will miss her dearly.
3: At least 685 U.S. troops have been wounded and 18 killed in action.
2: Donald Trump's personal attorneys are challenging a ruling earlier this month that sought to discipline them over the deal for the now dead $1.8 billion anti-weaponization fund.
5: A judge earlier this month criticized Trump's lawyers for attempting to use the court to legitimize a deal to create a compensation fund for purported victims of government weaponization, as well as immunize the president from IRS audits. Trump's lawyers dropped the president's $10 billion lawsuit against the IRS over the leak of his tax returns to broker the so-called settlement. The notice of appeal comes as the Trump administration has refused to amend the settlement paperwork, jeopardizing the confirmation of Acting Attorney General Todd Blanche. Peter Harlambous, ABC News.
2: Former Congressman George Santos will pay $35,000 and forfeit thousands in alleged winnings. This after the federal regulator overseeing prediction markets found that he engaged in manipulative activity over whether he would or would not attend the State of the Union address earlier this year. Dave Packer, ABC News.
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1: Contests are open to listeners over 18 with a valid Social Security number. 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Cash will not be awarded in lieu of merchandise or service. One entry per person per contest. 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

0: Blanche to head the DOJ. Republican Senators John Cornyn and Tom Tillis opposing Blanche over the proposed $1.8 billion weaponization compensation fund. ABC's Mary Bruce.
1: The president digging in, demanding the Senate confirm his embattled pick for attorney general immediately.
2: Todd Blanche is a very, very good man, and he shouldn't be in the middle of this.
1: I pressed the president. Why not just put that in writing?
2: He's dead, but, you know, I wish it weren't, to be honest with you. I think people were horribly treated, horribly abused, and I'd like to see them compensated.
1: Tillis saying the president made it clear the fund is still alive, which is exactly why we are attempting to formally end it.
0: Online betting platform Kalshi is calling a lawsuit from New York's Attorney General Letitia James political theater. 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Dave Packer, ABC News.
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0: If you struggle with depression, you're not alone. 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
1: At the American Psychiatric Association Foundation, we understand what you're going through, and we're here to help. Our vision is to build a mentally healthy nation for all, because we want you to live your best life and be your best you all year round. We work

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1: Former Congressman George Santos will pay $35,000 and forfeit thousands in alleged winnings. This after the federal regulator overseeing prediction markets found that he engaged in manipulative activity over whether he would or would not attend the State of the Union address earlier this year. Dave Packer, ABC News.
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0: United States Deputy Sheriff's Association is a national nonprofit and America's largest non-governmental provider of services to law enforcement. 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
1: 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To dig deeper, get your hands dirty, to go that extra mile, to rise to the occasion and meet challenges head on. And the love part comes from being part of something bigger than yourself. From building bonds that last a lifetime, it's knowing your hard work transforms.

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0: United States Deputy Sheriff's Association is a national nonprofit and America's largest non-governmental provider of services to law enforcement. 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
4: 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The stalemate over President Trump's

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2: Open lines continue here on Coast to Coast. We'll do it next hour, too. As a matter of fact, we've got a final interview tomorrow, later tonight, on Angels for you as well. ParanormalDate.com keeps cruising.

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4: From ABC News, I'm Brian Clark. President Trump says he'll renew his push for a so-called anti-weaponization fund and get it done. Made that threat on social media amid his standoff over his pick for attorney general. ABC's Christian Cordero has details.
5: Senators John Cornyn and Tom Tillis say they will not vote to confirm Todd Blanche until the administration addresses concerns over two key parts of a settlement agreement between Trump and the IRS, including putting in writing that a nearly $1.8 billion fund paid for by taxpayers to the president's political allies is dead, and narrowing the scope of the provision granting Trump and his family businesses immunity from IRS audits.
4: Two officials in the White House tell ABC.

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4: 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He's been a professor at 2 major universities, been a teacher for over 40 years. 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And he was telling them that he was doing it as a favor to them, but I think in reality, he just wanted to get out of there.
5: 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United States Deputy Sheriff's Association, taking training to the next level, because lives are on the line.

0: a problem from occurring.
1: Thanks, Mark. Mark Graben. 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
1: Contests are open to listeners over 18 with a valid Social Security number. 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Winners are responsible for any taxes related to prizes. Prizes are non-transferable, redeemable, or exchangeable. Cash will not be awarded in lieu of merchandise or service. One entry per person per contest. Employees of the AGM Radio Group reserve the right to disqualify contestants who do not adhere to the contest rules. All prizes must be picked up by winner within 2 weeks of when the prize is won during regular business hours, Monday through Friday, 8:30 a.m. to 5 p.m., excluding holidays, at 3620 Sacramento Street, Suite 204, San Luis Obispo, California. All decisions, regardless of the circumstances, are final by the employees of the AGM Radio Group.

0: Thanks for joining us. Allie Spencer received a bittersweet memory of her late younger sister last month. She was recently reunited with a message in a bottle that they wrote nearly 53 years ago when they were both kids in New Jersey. NJ.com says in August of 1973 in Ocean City, Spencer and her sister, Lori Blair, penned the note. It read, "Please notify my family that a band of ruthless sponge fishermen are forcing me to dive for them in shark-infested waters." The younger sister died in 2017. Fast forward to last month, and the message in a bottle was miraculously discovered by John Cowderman, who was clearing some wetlands in Upper Township about 10 miles away. Eventually, Ms. Spencer heard about the discovery after Cowderman posted about it on Facebook. They started swapping messages. She told WPVI television that remembering the childhood prank brought back special memories about her sister, who had studied theater, gotten married, and continued creative pursuits like photography and jewelry making. That'll do it for this hour. For Nicole Murray, I'm Gordon Deal. 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
3: From ABC News, I'm Brian Clark. Senators Tom Tillis and John Cornyn say they're not going to approve Todd Blanche as Attorney General until they get a written commitment from President Trump that the so-called anti-weaponization fund is dead. But Friday, the president said,
4: "It is dead, but, you know, I wish it weren't, to be honest with you. I think people were horribly treated, horribly abused. This has nothing to do with Todd. This was me. Horribly abused, and I'd like to see them compensated."
3: And this morning, the president said that if Tillis and Cornyn do not drop their opposition, he'll push to bring the fund back and says he'll succeed. Today marks 6 months since Nancy Guthrie was abducted from her Arizona home. Her daughter Savannah posted on social media today about the family's, quote, agony and despair, but said they're determined to bring her home. ABC's Erica Tursky says Pima County authorities have released the text of two ransom notes as they seek to resolve the case.
5: "We have your mother, Nancy. She is safe, but scared. The note demanded $4 million in Bitcoin, and if not paid in 7 days, threatened, she will be killed. Your mother is aware of this, and her life is in your hands." 4 days later, a second note claiming Nancy Guthrie, who relied on daily medication to survive, had died. "We did not fully grasp the seriousness of her physical

0: up and stayed up. And there's just not going to be anything coming out of Washington. So if you fast forward to 2028, I think Republicans will still be considered the incumbent party because they will have the White House. And you're going to, I mean, it's just going to be, you know, again, throw the bums out mentality, which is what has happened since 2016. I mean, that is what every election has been. We just don't like the guy in charge. Let's try somebody else. And the new guy comes in, he doesn't fix anything, and we try somebody else.
1: Thanks, Rick. Rick Newman, founder of The Pinpoint Press. Coming up next on This Weekend, the health secrets held in your mouth.
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0: have Picassos on display, and they boast the only Fabergé egg on display at sea permanently. So things like that that you're not going to necessarily see anywhere else and that are really unique, they really enhance the experience, according to Regent.
1: So how does these typical art auctions itself typically work?
0: So typically, they are going to be held in one of the venues on board. You'll typically maybe see a gallery as you're walking through the ship, and you'll be bidding on different pieces with a paddle or using other visual cues. One of the big draws often is some of the complimentary refreshments, so you might see complimentary champagne, and it's just kind of a fun activity. One passenger I spoke to said that she really wasn't super serious about buying any of the art. She was just kind of there for the free mimosas, and then as she was there, she realized that one of the pieces she'd seen on the ship that caught her eye was available, and so she decided to buy it. So it may be a type of environment where you're not expecting to buy something, but you kind of get caught up in the fun of it, and then take something home.
1: Does this mean any piece of art that you see on a cruise ship is typically for sale?
0: Not necessarily. So it's definitely good to not assume that every piece you see is available to purchase. You can always ask cruise line crew members, and they'll be able to tell you. Sometimes they will be. Sometimes, you know, pieces, for instance, the passenger I spoke to had seen a piece upstairs on the ship that she was able to purchase through the auctioneer that spoke to her. But it doesn't mean that all pieces are available the same way, and especially in some of those cases where you have those really high-end, one-of-a-kind collector's pieces, those often are going to be part of the permanent collection on the ship. So those usually wouldn't be for sale.
1: Now, is there any charitable angle with these auctions?
0: So if Carnival Cruise Line, for instance, partners with St. Jude's to donate a portion of the proceeds from those art auctions to childhood cancer research. So there are instances like that, and there sometimes are also tax benefits for the customer depending on where they are when they're buying the art, where they live. Sometimes the tax structure is a little bit more favorable for those pieces when you're importing them back home. So that's something else to keep in mind. If you're thinking about buying art anyway, you might want to do it on a ship.
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0: 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Mark, what is it?
1: The silence tax, you know, as I call it, is basically it's what a company pays when employees don't speak up about what's going on. I mean, it's an invisible tax. It's not literally paid to the government. But let's say a nurse.

0: catches a mistake before a medication error occurs. We call that a near miss. You know, nobody was harmed, but if that nurse doesn't feel comfortable talking about it, sharing it with a manager, let's say 6 months later, that same problem might pop up again and really harm a patient. So I think what we find is the thing that drives the silence is management. It's not the employee's fault. It's what some call an iron fist style of management. When leaders are demanding, they don't allow dissent. So employees learn, you know, keep your head down, try not to get noticed, and problems fester. There's a real cost. There was a recent survey of about 4,000 employees that estimated this cost nationally, this cost of poor management, as they called it, more than $500 billion a year in the U.S. That's from employees leaving, it's lost productivity, it's poor quality. I think that number might actually be higher because, you know, again, this tax, unfortunately, you know, it never really shows up directly on an income statement, but I think it's real.
1: Wow. What do you do when you feel like you can't speak up? I guess it doesn't say much about your manager, I guess.
0: Yeah, and you know, I think a lot of times employees either blame themselves or leaders blame their employees for not speaking up. I mean, I think it really is a function of culture. You know, instead of lecturing people just to be more brave, it's really important for leaders to create an environment where people do feel like speaking up is not only safe but effective. So, you know, I think it wouldn't help to go complaining to management that, you know, nobody listens to me. They're probably not going to listen to that. But, you can try to bring up something on a small scale. You know, go to your manager, one person you can trust, and be specific about saying, well, you know, here's something that happened yesterday. Here's what I think we can do about it, and see what happens. You know, if you get brushed off, you know, sadly, you know, it's going to reinforce, well, maybe it's not worth your time to speak up. You might want to try to transfer to find a different manager. Or again, this is a big reason why people leave organizations, to try to find a place where they can speak up, where they can contribute, you know, to making things better. I think that's something most people really do want to be a part of.
1: We're speaking with Mark Graben, management consultant, also author of a book called The Silence Tax, How Leaders Drive Out Fear and Futility. Do we not do a good enough job of training our managers these days?
0: Generally, I would say no, we don't. Well, you know, I think there's, you know, a common problem across different industries where high-performing individuals get rewarded by being put into management, and that's just not a good fit or a good role. You know, some people have the self-awareness, who, you know, that say, look, I want a promotion, but I don't want to manage people. So, you know, a lot of times companies rely on hiring MBAs. I have an MBA, so I'm not going to badmouth it. But, you know, that teaches a lot of business practices, but it doesn't necessarily make someone a great leader. So I've seen organizations, including hospitals, dedicate more time to teaching managers, you know, kind of practical skills of how to help people feel safe to speak up. We can't just demand that people speak up. We can't declare something to be a safe space. You know, I've seen some really effective training where an airline pilot was working with a team in a hospital, and you've got to set the expectation, or have surgeons or executives set the expectation that, you know, we want employees to speak up, but then when people do, you have to absolutely reward it. And, you know, that airline pilot was teaching like a simple way to speak up. It was really four steps. You know, you address the person by name, you say, I have a concern, then you state what the concern is, and you make a recommendation about what to do. So, you know, if you tell your manager or a surgeon in an operating room, I have a concern, the answer shouldn't be, well, no, you don't. That should be the starting point to figuring out what we can do to actually prevent a problem from occurring.
1: Thanks, Mark. Mark Graben. Again, the book is called The Silence Tax, How Leaders Drive Out Fear and Futility. Coming up next on This Weekend, hacks for app scrolling for rides at Disney.
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0: Ready for the weekend? We're here to get it started. This weekend with Gordon Deal.
1: Glad you could join us. Since Disney introduced lightning lanes in 2021, debate has raged over whether letting people pay for shorter waits is good crowd management or nickel and diming. One thing is certain, to have the best experience, at least one person in every party needs to be the theme park equivalent of a designated driver. It's a story by Ben Fritz, entertainment industry reporter at the Wall Street Journal. Ben, what did you find?
2: Well, I found that for the most popular version of the lightning lane, you need to make reservations throughout the day. It's not like you just go get on the short line. It requires a lot of interaction with the app. And if you really want to maximize it, there's all sorts of tricks to sort of game the app, get yourself the best times. But here's the thing about it. It requires a lot of time on your phone. So you walk around Disneyland now, you see people just like staring at their phones, and they're not noticing Cinderella's Castle or Main Street or the princesses because they're making and revising their ride reservations in the Lightning Lane app all day.
1: Jeez. One of the people you profiled was this Carrie Bart from Colorado, who you caught up with in Disneyland there in Anaheim. I mean, she's got three kids in tow and then scrolling on the phone trying to maximize. I mean, was she enjoying herself?
2: I mean, I think she, you know, like a lot of people say, it's a mixed bag. I noticed Carrie because she was right at the entrance, and you walk into Disneyland, you go down what they call Main Street USA, and it's like this kind of 1950s idealistic version of America. And it's your first, supposed to start getting immersed in a different world. And she was pushing her twin stroller, holding her sort of oldest kid's hand with one of her hands, and had her head buried in her phone on the other hand, because if you want to get a good reservation, you have to do it the moment you pass through the gates and you're allowed to start. So she was doing it, and I was like, you just missed Main Street USA. And she was like, yeah, she definitely didn't like that. But she was like, it is better than having to go wait in a long line, you know?

0: The Alzheimer's Association and the Ad Council present the story of Tom and Levi.
1: Tom is the smartest man I know. 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
2: From ABC News, I'm Brian Clark. At least 10 U.S. embassies in the Middle East have issued alerts advising Americans to consider departing the region, citing escalating tensions. Multiple sources tell ABC that President Trump is considering a series of strikes on Iranian energy centers. ABC's Alex Stone has the latest on the war with Iran.
3: The president says a deal could still be reached, as recent polling shows many Americans are increasingly turning against the war. The president, however, is defending the war.
4: Well, I think we just want to win. We're doing very well.
3: A recent Quinnipiac poll finding 66% of Americans say the war is not worth fighting.
2: The president continues to demand Todd Blanche be confirmed as attorney general, but Republican senators Tom Tillis and John Cornyn still refusing to confirm Blanche until there's a writing that the so-called anti-weaponization fund is dead. The Justice Department's dismissing charges against a former Olympian, David Hearn. He was accused of vandalizing the reflecting pool, says ABC's Catherine Falders in Washington.
5: This is a remarkable decision, frankly, by the Department of Justice, who filed this motion to dismiss this case late on a Friday. DOJ is now saying, well, actually, the charges we brought, we've gathered new evidence. So they are now blaming, in this motion to dismiss that case, the contractor, Atlantic Industrial Coatings.
2: Spanish authorities say they have taken steps after thousands of migrants tried to enter from Africa into a Spanish enclave in Morocco. ABC's Marcus Moore has the latest from the foreign desk.
6: Spain's Interior Ministry says that of the 50,000 who crossed the border, 48,000 have already gone back, some voluntarily returning after finding dire conditions there in Ceuta. And Spain's Civil Guard and Navy have also said that they will install a floating barrier to strengthen their borders.
2: In the U.S., tens of millions of people under a heat dome in the western U.S. today. You're listening to ABC News.

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2: A Marine Corps fighter jet crashed in California. Witnesses said the pilot managed to eject just in time.
3: A fighter pilot ejecting before a fiery crash. Overnight new video showing the aftermath of this plane crash at the Marine Corps Air Station Miramar in San Diego. Authorities say an F-35B stealth fighter jet was reportedly approaching the runway Friday morning when it fell short and crashed into a nearby field. The pilot ejected before impact, in all likelihood a life-saving move.
2: That's ABC's Andrew Dimbert. It's 6 months since Nancy Guthrie was abducted from her home in Arizona. The Pima County Sheriff's Office has released the text of 2 ransom notes saying it is still an active case. ABC's Aaron Katursky has more.
4: Both notes contain the same Bitcoin address, and the author also claimed to know details from Nancy Guthrie's house, saying her white smartwatch was left at the foot of the bed and a backyard floodlight was destroyed. Investigators tell us those details are accurate, and the sheriff says labs across the country are working to untangle a mixed sample of DNA from as many as 4 people, and they're not giving up trying to trace those notes.
2: The Department of Homeland Security announced Friday it has blocked 43 Chinese companies from having their products enter the United States because they're accused of using slave labor in China. This is a decision of the Homeland Security's Forced Labor Enforcement Task Force. I'm Brian Clark, ABC News.
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9: This is America This Week from Westwood One, a recap of the top stories from the week gone by. 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
10: paying respects and tribute to the late Senator Lindsey Graham. I'm Clayton Neville.
11: Fauci takes the fifth.
12: I respectfully decline to answer.
11: Dr. Anthony Fauci facing harsh COVID criticism at a Senate hearing. I'm Jim Root.
13: Kentucky Governor Andy Beshear is calling on Senator Mitch McConnell to either prove he's fit to continue serving or resign from office. I'm Jennifer King.
14: A meeting of the minds off Capitol Hill. It could save the confirmation of Todd Blanche for Attorney General. I'm Joan Jones.
15: A father who gave his son a gun used to kill 4 people at a Georgia high school was sentenced to 15 years in prison. I'm Ed Donahue.
16: The teen lifeguard who rescued a 10-year-old in rough surf, praised by President Trump. I'm Bob Brown. I'll have that story coming up.
17: Iran is now the leading suspect in a cyber attack on Minnesota.

0: very brave. He deserves it. I'm Bob Brown.
1: 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America This Week is produced by Jeff McKay. I'm John Trout. This is Westwood One.
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5: Good morning and welcome to Coastline West. Coastline West is a public affairs presentation of American General Media. I'm Andy Morris, and this week we're going to be checking in with a couple of our favorite nonprofits. We've got Wendy Lewis from Echo and Bridget Reddy and Leslie Oradre stopping by from Jack's Helping Hand. Let's get underway with this week's Coastline West. In studio this morning with Wendy Lewis, the CEO and president of Echo, El Camino Homeless Organization, and for San Luis County. How are you today?
6: I'm doing good. It's been a couple weeks since I've been in, so I miss seeing you, but well, you're in good hands.
5: I saw you yesterday, though. you were walking into Firestone. As I was driving by, so I rolled down my window and harassed you a little bit. How was lunch?
6: Oh, it was great. It was great. We were celebrating leaving the Board of Supervisors after Echo was given a proclamation in support of our 25 years of helping the community. So it was a really wonderful morning, a little bit longer than we anticipated. So we really didn't know we were going to be going to lunch after, but the timing was perfect.
5: It worked out well. And Firestone's great downtown. It's a good place for lunch.
6: It really is. When you're already downtown and you're right there. But it was amazing to see, all five Board of Supervisors, as, you know, each one has different thoughts on different topics, right?
5: Right.
6: All five shared such supportive words, encouragement, appreciation. It was kind of special, as our supervisor, Heather Moreno, was actually the one that was able to read the proclamation.
5: Oh, nice.
6: And it just was really special. Got a few texts from her and Supervisor Peschon after, and just it's really great to see the county behind what we're doing, and really the support just was overwhelming.
5: In the North County too, John and Heather both are just so involved in everything that goes on.
6: They really are.
5: Activities that they don't show up at and help support and find out what's going on with them. So it's pretty cool.
6: They really are. And Heather, she was a fixture at Echo Atascadero for many, many years as one of our afternoon monitors, as a volunteer opportunity.
5: I didn't know that.
6: Yeah, when she got the Board of Supervisors seat, she had to sadly give that up because she had a little bit more on her plate.
5: Right.
6: But she really was there once a month and helping us just provide the services we do. And it was really neat. A lot of her words yesterday were really about the meal teams and the impact that the community has had in helping.

0: helping Echo, and how, you know, these meal teams and people from all kinds of different service providers to churches to just families come together to provide that evening meal to just people who are hungry in our community. And so it was really neat to see kind of a full circle moment.
1: Well, and for those who don't know, Heather Moreno makes a wicked loaf of sourdough.
0: Oh.
1: She is a sourdough baker. And so, see, I thought I might be able to share something new with you, too.
0: I did not know that. I have not been given one of her delicious sourdough, so I might have to ask her one time.
1: Well, that's something she could help out with at Echo, perhaps, too.
0: Yeah, so she does the fancy starter at home and all that.
1: No, she is a sourdough expert, I think.
0: Oh, okay. Well, we do, every couple of weeks, we do like a walking meeting in the morning just to catch up and things, so I'll have to kind of hint about sourdough.
1: There you go. Well, she and I talk all the time about trading some sourdough for eggs, and we haven't got it done yet, but one of these days.
0: Those are good trades, you know, saving both a little grocery store money, and you get good food on each side.
1: Yep, we do. So from there, let's see where we're going to jump after that. How about some numbers? Because I know that the numbers you said were kind of surprising this time. You got a big smile on your face.
0: It was. So yesterday at the Board of Supervisors meeting, I shared, you know, the number, and then by the time I got back, it was 6 people higher.
1: Wow.
0: So as of yesterday, 205 individuals and children have been either permanently housed through our program, through our 90-day program and outreach, or kept in housing with homeless prevention. So we're not even at the end of July.
1: The last number I got was 171. So that is a sizable jump.
0: Isn't that it happens. It just happens in, you know, we'll have this like, oh gosh, we've had a momentum in a couple of days and all of a sudden, boom. And it's just the hard work of our entire team, our case managers, and especially the people that were serving, right? They're doing the hard work. And I was at a meeting recently, and I shared that stat that, you know, coming into the 90-day program, you have a 60% chance of being successful. But just as significant is because you've done the hard work, you know, we've laid out your case plan, your steps forward. That looks so different for everybody. They're really learning the tools, and 90% sustain the housing.
1: Right.
0: And that both those numbers are just not the norm in our industry of homeless services. And so something for our entire community and the team at Echo and our volunteers to be really proud of.
1: It's a pretty hard step for people to take, too. It's not easy to say, okay, I'm going to knuckle down, I'm going to focus on this, I'm going to make this happen. It really does take some perseverance.
0: It really does. And, you know, that first step to come for services is probably the biggest step. And that's why we do our outreach program and just helping people understand what we do and how we provide it with such dignity. You know, we're truly your partner in this. And just those steps it takes, you know, sometimes it's having us help you with tools to get sober and connecting you to the right helpers there, and steps for, you know, to maybe address your mental health, or sometimes it's your physical health. Sometimes we have someone who's coming to us with just who had a health crisis and they need to do a lot of things to get their health back on track. And, you know, it all comes together with, again, our meal teams providing nutrition, which helps much of that, right? If we're giving someone those basic needs of delicious, nutritious food, that's going to help their wellness, their mental health, their physical health. So it's all of these different pieces that come together, but we couldn't do it without our partners. And that's the community.
1: Right. Yeah, they really are. To hear you say delicious, nutritious food, you say it just the way Molly Kern does too from Food Bank.
0: Oh gosh.
1: And you guys have so many goals that are similar, you know, in terms of providing for those who need help.
0: Yeah, and I can't get away from my 10 years with the food bank. Yeah. It's ingrained in me, and that's the passion for that definitely was there. And this, we just channel, and we really are. We're providing one stat we figured out for the proclamation in our 25th. We've helped over our 25 years help provide over 1 million meals to the community.
1: Wow.
0: And that is done because of our meal teams, our partners, the food bank, all these different components. And really to think about how many people just were fed over those 25 years from this initial group of people who said, hey, we want to help. How do we come together? Caring people. And then the legacy they kind of paved forward for us to continue to the work, to expand, to then shift into shelter and 90-day program and keep building, right?
1: It's pretty incredible. The only thing missing from the meal program would be some fresh sourdough, I think.
0: Oh, okay. So. Well, the challenge accepted. We're going to see if we can get some fresh sourdough. But we actually, not homemade in a, you know, in

0: someone's kitchen at home, but Back Porch Bakery, right,
1: oh,
0: in
1: yeah.
0: town, whenever they have any extras, they share with us. And so just the other day, I saw Aaron, our kitchen manager, you know, carrying in a couple big bags of delicious Back Porch. So, yeah, you know, it's all these different people that really make this possible.
1: It is. Your success story this week was a little different, wasn't it?
0: Yeah, so we've been really highlighting people, not only who are getting back into housing right now in the moment, but mm-hmm. we highlighted Tyra, and we've talked about her before, and she is celebrating over a year housed, and she's actually going to be coming to the ribbon cutting and sharing a little bit about her journey. And so I can't wait for her to inspire the group of people coming to that to celebrate the family wing. And, you know, one of the things she shared with me when she came out to just kind of check in after her year, she wanted to say hi to everybody and show us the kids and see how big they got. She hadn't heard about the family wing. And when she found out that each family is going to have a room, she just teared up and said, you know, Echo was there for me. I love you guys. You really helped my family be where they're at. But bringing her little baby home from the hospital to a shared room, you know, that had some challenges when she was with Echo. And so she was just kind of happy tears for future moms and future parents and what they're going to experience while they're with us.
1: Ribbon cutting is something people are going to be able to come up and hear her speak and see the new Beleco building on the 13th of August, right?
0: Yeah, 13th of August at 10 o'clock.
1: 10 o'clock.
0: Celebrating the momentum. We have a couple reminders to remind Andy because he's bringing
1: I'll bet you do. I'll have the speakers and microphones there so everybody can see what's going on or hear what's going on.
0: Yeah, and we actually had to strategize like having our entire parking lot cleared yesterday for it because we just think the community is going to come out to celebrate.
1: It's going to be a big event. I'm looking forward to being there, and I think it's going to be a really good time.
0: Yeah, and it'll be fun to be able to also show people the building. We'll have tours that you'll sign up for, and just to show all the different partners that made it possible. I can tell you last week was pretty stressful week, right? It was super hot in North County. We had things that had to align with construction in order to, you know, keep everything on track. And one of them is just landscape. I didn't realize how important landscape was in this process. So in order to get your certificate of occupancy, you have to have the planning department sign off on your landscape. And
1: oh, wow.
0: Yeah, who knew, right? And so Rainscape has been an amazing partner. They provided free maintenance of all of our normal landscape at Echoes.
1: Right.
0: But they were coming out to install the new landscape for the family wing. They discovered something with the piping that would have put them off track for like 2 weeks. That would have pushed everything back by 2 weeks or more because of everything else that had to finish. And Al at Rainscape, he goes, we're going to get it done. We're going to move things. We're going to get it. We're going to make it happen. And 4 days, their team was on site in order to keep us on track.
1: Wow.
0: So huge shout out to Al. He was like, I don't need any recognition. And I'm like, it's not about recognition. It's about your heart being into this and understanding what your help is helping us do.
1: Well, and it's about saying thank you from Echo, too, because you guys you're very gracious for everything that everybody's given you.
0: Oh, we appreciate all of our different partners from someone bringing in the cookies for a meal or someone like the Eidler family, you know, those washers and dryers and all the appliances that they help provide. You know, I can't wait to show off the Eidler's home family laundry center for everybody as well.
1: Oh, yeah, we'll look forward to that. So are there other partners? Let's take a second and say thanks to the people that are making this happen. You mentioned a couple, but I know there must be a pretty good list.
0: Oh, there's a huge list. So Specialty Construction, oh my gosh, Rudy and his team, I mean, they truly, are in this. You know, it's not a typical build for them. You know, they're an incredible construction team, but their hearts are in it. They get how each one of these decisions from cost or timing is truly going to affect the people that are on our list waiting for the beds. And I can tell you, Nick Wiley, he's our foreman or our person that's been on site for the past 10 months. His construction trailer was wheeled out last week, and we all got really sad. he was like, yeah, you guys are kind of family. And I'm like, I know, because, you know, he did things on a daily basis that he in a typical build wouldn't necessarily have to do. Like, oh, we didn't realize this was going to be, well, I'll take care of it. I got you. And yeah, just so many hearts in this. So we'll have lots more shout outs, but that was a huge one. Specialty really made this project possible just because of coming in with such a low bid that I know Rudy It doesn't pencil out.

0: out if you're making a lot of profit, but it pencils out if you want to help an organization like ECHO.
1: And if you have a big heart.
0: He has a big heart, like Rudy Bachman, yes. Yeah,
1: then it pencils out. What do you need from people right now? If somebody's listening right now, I'd be remiss if we didn't give them information on how they can be a part of it.
0: Yeah, so our Hope and Comb campaign, we are in at the finish line, and we're actually ordering things like the beds that will come in. So there's actually a way on our website, echoshelter.org, to help us order, pay for, donate, you know, all these different pieces. We're going to have probably in the next couple of weeks have kind of a need for, we have some furniture coming from a place where you're going to need a lot of Allen wrenches to put together. We're going to probably need some helpers that can help build some of the things that are going to fill this, the family wing, like the children's
1: meatballs while they do that.
0: Yes. Like children's creativity room, you know, all the different components, and then the family room, not the family rooms that they stay in, but like our media TV room, and just some different spaces that we want to really make welcoming. And you know, we went with as least costly but as durable as possible, but it also takes a lot of pieces coming in that people need to assemble. So we'll have some things we'll put out for the call to actions for things as that, like that.
1: Very good. And if you want more information, echoshelter.org for all the details.
0: You got it, echoshelter.org. You can also visit our Facebook and Instagram.
1: I'm going to ask you to say one more thank you, because I know I get to meet your staff, but not everybody else does. You know, we have Tess come in, we have Stephanie come in. Are there other people that you definitely want to give some big hurrahs to from your staff?
0: Oh my gosh, I mean the entire team. It takes these caring people, from our overnight coordinators to the case managers to the shelter managers. I mean, we really have the most dedicated team. Right now, I'll definitely give a shout out to Mimi Rodriguez. She's our chief operations officer.
1: Oh, okay.
0: She celebrated her workiversary last week. She's been with ECHO the longest, 14 years at ECHO.
1: Okay.
0: And she's on vacation this week. So she doesn't know this, but Stephanie was like, you know, I know Mimi's leery of radio, but we really need to get her in there, and so we're going to try to convince her. So hopefully you can meet her very soon.
1: You bet. I will get Mimi in and on the air with us.
0: Well, and you make everybody feel comfortable. And speaking of thank yous, a thank you to you. This partnership has been one of the best. We just love it. And every place I go, I hear, oh, I heard you on Andy. I heard this stat, and it's just helping educate the community and bring more helpers to us.
1: It's one of those things. I think everybody that works with ECHO is proud to say that they do so, and I am being put me in that category as well. Wendy Lewis is the CEO and president at ECHO, El Camino Homeless Organization. Wendy, thanks for coming in to share today, and we'll see you again soon.
0: Absolutely. Thanks, Andy.
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7: And all student athletes in California.
1: And as Coastline West continues, I got a chance earlier this week to talk with Bridget Reddy, the founder of Jack's Helping Hand, and Leslie Rodre, who is their executive director, about some of the things that they've got going on. And I thought we would share that with you this week on Coastline West. It is that time of the week we get to talk a little bit about what's going on at Jack's Helping Hand. Bridget Reddy is the founder of Jack's. Leslie Rodre is the executive director. How's it going?
6: It's great. It's great to be here. Great to share our stories and upcoming things that are happening and remembering great volunteers we have.
1: You betcha. Now, I-

0: We're going to talk about that in just a second. I got to see Leslie at the fair.
1: Yes.
0: And realize your husband has legs.
1: Yes, he does.
0: Okay, it was kind of
1: cowboy in shorts last
0: He was there in shorts, Saturday. But I got to tell you how weird it was, because I was at Jimmy's Watering Hole broadcasting live, and there's just a whole group of cowboys standing around talking. Right in the middle of cowboys is this set of legs, and there's Peter standing there.
1: That's right.
0: Did you guys make it to the fair?
2: We did. We went for music night, saw Three Dog Night. It was outrageous. I heard it was really good. Beautiful weather, beautiful people all around us from all over the community, just having fun and celebrating the joy of, you know, living here in the Central Coast.
0: Yeah, it really is. The fair is such a cool way to get the community together.
2: It is.
0: I want to take just a second, and when we were at the auction at Santa Margarita Ranch, there was a gentleman there who has been there for a lot of years. In fact, I've seen him at so many different fundraisers, and I just heard that he passed.
1: Yeah, John Miller. He's just such a salt-of-the-earth gentleman, and he comes with Jim Settle and his crew as a spotter. And he holds a very dear place in our heart, as do all of our spotters and the auctioneer themselves,
0: right,
1: too, because they really do dedicate themselves to trying to build up that auction and build up the numbers to support our cause. And so John Miller was there on the 27th, and he was having a great time. His daughters were there, and very shortly thereafter, within a week, he had passed away. So he is sorely missed.
0: Yeah,
1: very, very dearly missed.
0: And he will be at not only the Jack's Helping Hand auction, but
1: so many others.
0: All
1: right.
0: The different auctions that he was part of over the years, from 17 Strong
1: Absolutely.
0: To Big Brothers
1: right.
0: and Big Sisters
1: right.
0: to Boys and Girls Clubs, to all up and down the Central Coast. And
1: yeah. Our hearts really go out to his family and his friends and his extended relationships, especially in the auctioneer world, because
0: his co-workers, you know, guys like Todd Ventura and Jimmy Settle and Rick Machado that are going to
1: devastated
0: that are going to miss his expertise but again,
1: it's such a brotherhood, and so, you know, our hearts go out to all of them, because that is a you know, our heartfelt condolences to everyone who knew him, because he was just a gem.
0: Yeah, he really was, and he will be missed. So let's talk a little bit about what's happening at Jack's right now, because I know there's a lot going on. You have with school starting up. I know.
1: I can't believe that. I feel like we just started summer, and here we're going back to school.
0: I think part of that has to do with it just started getting hot last week.
2: Right, right.
0: You know, so it feels like summer just got here.
2: Right.
0: But it really started a while back, you know, once Memorial Day hits and kids are out of school. But we're getting ready for kids going back to school, and that's a special time at Jack's.
1: It's a really special time. And we had a program that got started very organically. We had a wonderful volunteer who came in, and she came to us and said, I've got a great idea. I would love to take, her first population were the children that we treat who had had cancer.
0: Uh-huh.
1: And so she says, I just want to help those kids go back to school. So she had contacted families, and she got their favorite colors and their favorite things they liked. And she created these beautiful backpacks for all the school-age kids that had cancer and their siblings. So there was probably 30 backpacks that she created. And she was so excited about it. And then the next year she came to us again, and we thought, I wonder if there's a way that we can extend this out a little bit outside of that population. So we started dividing the county up, and we would do North County one year, and we would do South County one year to create backpacks for them. And now we've been able to, she still supports the program. She's not making them herself anymore, because it was a little more expensive that way. But now we're able to take our entire assistance population that are receiving assistance from us readily.
0: Right.
1: And reach out to them, find out who's school age and who are their school age siblings. And we create essentially a school shopping trip in the office. And then we do one up in North County as well. So they pick up a new backpack and they fill it with all their supplies. And I want to say we had a meeting yesterday. We reached out to 170 families to come and get their back to school items.
0: Now, a good time to talk about it, because you just talked about expanding. To some people, Jax is kids with cancer, but it's kids with disabilities of all different types, isn't
2: medically
0: it?
2: Fragile, special needs, and children with cancer. And we also, through this program, are able to assist their siblings because we really notice the family is impacted. And

0: way we can help support the entire family and they can have a fresh start to a new year, because their years are a little more difficult than the average family.
1: They are.
0: And that's what we recognize. In any way we can help them, there's so many support systems we have at Jack's Helping Hand, and this is one of them. And it also brings them in, that we get to see them, reconnect with them, not on just an illness level or a disability level, just on a human level. Here we are. We're going back to school. It's an exciting time. You're going to be prepared. You're going to be ready, and we're going to be on that journey with you.
1: Well, and there's no doubt in my mind that when you help a sibling out as well, you really are, you're almost getting that next generation going for Jack's, because they realize they become better citizens.
0: Right.
1: They're able to help as they grow older. And I'll bet you see a lot of people come back and volunteer who had a sibling who was in a program early in life, don't you?
2: We really do. We try and focus on the entire family, because, and Bridget could attest to this more so than even myself, but when you've got a single child in a family that has something going on,
1: right,
2: it affects the whole family.
0: Mm-hmm.
2: And so a lot of attention is going to the one who's sick, which means less attention is going to the siblings. And so it's that whole idea of any time that we can incorporate and include the entire family, make those siblings feel special, make them feel seen and
1: right.
2: included, then we feel very successful in, you know, creating an environment of love and support for the whole family. And the backpack program is an absolute perfect example of all the siblings get to come in. They all get to choose their favorite color backpack. They all get to choose their favorite binders. And so that's a great thing. And then on top of that, this is a really beautiful thing too. We do offer a pickup spot in North County, Coast Pipe. The guy with the legs.
0: Bless his soul.
2: Thank you, Peter. We get to open up so that the pickup can be in North County, because it's sometimes a hardship for people to come all the way down to San Luis to pick up.
1: Right.
2: And so one of the volunteers that comes to help with that, she is a sibling that she's helping do the pickup program.
1: You were going to say you try to get it out of all things. I can't think of one thing I've seen you do that you don't include the siblings. You know, from Camp Reach for the Stars to your toy closets to everything that you do. You always keep the whole family under your wings. I think that's pretty cool.
2: We try to. You know, we recognize the family unit is... It's taxing, clearly, to have a child with special needs or a disability or a medical condition, and it's taxing to the entire family. Everybody feels it. It's certainly not an isolated incident. So any time that we can embrace the whole crew, then we feel we're doing our job. We're providing that support.
0: And the family feels it, and they are so thankful. And, looking at our volunteers, the stories we have on the siblings that come back and really have chosen to make this a positive experience and shed that knowledge and share it with other people.
1: Mm-hmm.
0: It's amazing. You know, it really can, and if given the correct support, it can enhance that family's future. And really, it's amazing to see they look at the world in a different light. And that's what we're so proud of. They come back to give and to help, and because there's going to be another family like theirs. And that's what we're so honored to help nurture.
1: I know that right now somebody's listening saying, okay, what can I do to help? I've been listening to Bridget and to Leslie over the last 2 years now, and I want to be a part of this. Can they do specific things if they want to help with backpacks? Do you need some help with that? Are there other ways that they can just help in general? What's best for you?
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1: Is there a specific date we're looking at this point for handing those out?
2: Yes, it's next week. So it's August 4th, 5th, 6th, and 8th.
1: August 4th?
2: Yes.
1: It's going to be a busy day for you.
0: Right.
1: All right. Well, I'm sure there's lots of people that would like to be a part of it. Again, the website they go to for more information.
2: jackshelpinghand.org.
1: And we've been talking with Leslie Rodre, who's the executive director. Bridget Reddy is the founder.

0: of Jax. As always, ladies, a pleasure and nice to have you in studio with us.
1: Thank you.
2: Thank you, Andy.
0: And that's going to wrap up this week's edition of Coastline West. Coastline West is a public affairs presentation of American General Media. I'm Andy Morris. If you'd like to get your group or organization on the show to talk a little bit about some of the great works you are doing here on the Central Coast, send an email to amorris@americangeneralmedia.com. 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And who knows, next week, it might be your group that joins us on Coastline West.
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2: Spanish authorities say most of the nearly 60,000 people who tried to breach a Spanish enclave in North Africa have returned to Morocco. ABC's Marcus Moore has the details from the foreign desk.
3: Some 50,000 people rushing the border into the Spanish territory of Ceuta this week, many of them swimming 3 miles from Morocco in northern Africa to reach the enclave. Images show people emerging from the water in wetsuits, others on boats, and climbing through holes in the fencing and then sprinting into the streets of the city. Officials said at least 67 people died in the incident that prompted Spanish authorities to deploy the military.
2: It was an alarming AI security breach as Anthropic admits that its chatbot Claude deviated from its program and hacked other entities. ABC's Trevor Ault has details.
4: The company says it frequently tests its AI models in simulations sealed off from the internet. But a review found 3 incidents where a partner testing company accidentally allowed Claude internet access, and the models used it to gain unauthorized access to the real systems of 3 different organizations by using basic techniques such as exploiting weak passwords. This comes a week after the company behind ChatGPT, OpenAI, revealed 2 of its models went rogue in a similar incident.
2: FIFA's president Gianni Infantino said he is dropping its controversial plan to sell stakes in future soccer competitions to private investors. I'm Brian Clark, ABC News.
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1: One of these.
2: 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Or someday, even one of these. Whatever you're driving, Motor Mouths has answers for all of your automotive questions. 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
3: 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It's overcast. It's pretty

0: turn the fans on, open the windows downstairs, and it would draw the cool air in and all the hot air out through the attic. And
1: oh, so blow Jason out?
0: Pretty much, yep. I'd be outside, oh, cool. let me in. I like it a lot. All right, so if you have the time, the place, the pace, the parts, the inclination, and the information, I want to help you, the car problems, car questions, car concerns, all that car stuff, give me a call, 805-543-8830. I'm Jason the Motor Mouth, and I want to help you with your car stuff. This morning, I have a consumer piece. I've been looking for a jump starter, a battery, remote battery, whatever you want, a tool to jumpstart cars, basically. And the old school ones had little, they had the battery inside, the larger ones that had batteries inside of them, looked like a little, I don't know, a little tote, a lunchbox type of thing. They work, but they don't work well. And with new cars, they don't like it a lot. And higher compressions, and they just don't like it. They just don't work very well. So I've been looking for one of the newer style lithium ion type, and most of those have protection modes in them that really stop you from being able to jumpstart a dead battery. They work fine for a running battery, but for dead batteries, they don't work well at all. So if you have a car that you left the headlights on, let's say, and the battery's completely flat dead, they don't work because there's nothing to excite them. But I found one that does work even on a flat, dead battery with nothing in it because it has a boost mode. And so, anyway, it works really well. It's called Gulu, if you want to write this down. You want to get a pen and paper. I would recommend this one over, I don't know, I probably have four of them now, and they don't work with a darn. But this Gulu ends up working well, and because they have a protection mode and because they don't want to damage the battery itself, because these new lithium ion batteries are prima donnas. They're very easy to damage and very hard to get along with. So it really, it sucks. So you have to, they have these new ones, and even most of them don't seem to work like I need them to do work. You know, nothing like having a completely flat dead battery. And then you have this really incredible jumper and you go over and it won't turn on because the battery's dead. So then you have to go get another battery to tell the jumper battery that it can work. And then the battery voltages are low in the newer ones and all the older ones. And there's a bunch of problems, but this Gulu has like a 16 volt battery in it. So it has enough oomph to push power into the dead battery, and it has enough oomph to start the car. It has enough voltage to overcome the amperage you need. And it's a Gulu GT6000. So it's Gulu, G-O-O-L-O-O, which is a weird name, but anyway. And it's a Gus Tom GT6000 jumper pack. And it's what do they call it, a start mode or emergency mode or something. And you push the button and it basically tells it that, hey, the battery's dead and there's no voltage, but you can go ahead and do your job. And it's really, really cool. It works really well. I've jump started. I think we jump started 9 vehicles in a row with it, and still had power left. I mean, they were small vehicles, but nevertheless, it goes and it fires them up, and it spins the starter at such a rate that it doesn't feel like I'm damaging anything when I'm doing it. And that's the other thing that really bothers me about dead batteries and jump starting, is that it spins the starter so low that battery voltage drops and it damages computers and starters and everything else, where this thing seems to not do that. So I've been wanting to find one that I could brag about, and I finally did, and it's the Gulu GT6000. Anyway, there's your tip of the day, if you would. So I was talking to somebody, and they were saying, in the industry, and they were saying that customers, you know, you're forced to go to an auto repair shop or a dentist or a doctor or wherever. And as a service provider, you have people really upset and frustrated because you're giving them bad news, and nobody wants to hear bad news. You know, whether you're at the doctor's office or you're at the auto repair shop, nobody wants to hear bad news. But it's funny because

0: nobody wants to give the bad news either. I mean, when you're the service advisor, one of the worst parts of being a service advisor is giving bad news. And you just hate giving bad news. It was funny because they were talking about it and like, well, you know, you don't want to hear bad news, but we don't want to give it to you. And none of us do. And this part of the radio show is talking to you about bad news. And leading into that today is going to be me talking about newer cars and the complexity. I remember, there was back in the day, you had an upper radiator hose, you had a lower radiator hose, and you had two heater hoses. And that was it. And the heater hoses normally were bulk. You just get straight, flat, straight hose that you could buy in a roll, 50 feet at a time. And the two upper and lower hoses were unique usually, but not too unique. And they would work on multiple cars and multiple models and no big deal. The other day,
1: I remember that actually.
0: Yeah.
1: Working on my first car, a 65 Ford Galaxy.
0: There you go.
1: And that's all that? You go into, I think it was Coast Auto Parts in Rio Grande at the time. And because I was living down there. Well, I still live down there. But how many feet of hose do you need, Jim? Cut
0: exactly.
1: It off.
0: Yeah.
1: There it is.
0: Yeah. And they're, it's 50 cents a foot. So if I got extra 2 feet, who cares?
1: Yeah. And then you just take it home, measure it out to the old hose, cut it where you need it to.
0: Put those belts on.
1: Then you cut the other hose.
0: Yep.
1: Put clamps on and put it, whatever fluids back in you needed.
0: Yep.
1: And there you go.
0: Yep. And then we went to the 90s, which brought in fuel injection. Well, now we needed to heat the throttle body, and we needed this hose to go by here. And then we have weird radiator designs and different shapes. And so we had to have bypass hoses. And then we went to surge tanks. So then this added a couple more hoses. And then in the 2000s, things got simpler, because fuel injection got better. And then we got back to, you needed, instead of four, it was more like six hoses. Unless you had rear air conditioning or rear heating, and then you might need nine or eight. And then nowadays we go into hybrids. And, I'm working on my daughter's car, and it's got two water pumps, two or three, can't remember. At least two water pumps, one mechanical for the engine and one electric for the hybrid system. There's four pages of hoses, and each page has four to eight hoses. You start diving down that rabbit hole, and then it's more than 10 years old, so GM has discontinued most of them. So now you're using weird hoses to make up for hoses, and cutting weird shapes because you're just getting kind of the shape. Her car needs a water pump. I'm like, all right, well, I've done hundreds of water pumps, whatever, it's a water pump. It's a water pump that you have to get into, but whatever, it's just a water pump. So I'm trying to do the water pump, but no big deal. It's, I take it apart, and I've done lots of them. But then when you go to take the, I'm looking at it, I'm like, the thermostat bolts the water pump. Well, let's put a thermostat in. It's been a long time. Let's just take care of the maintenance stuff. Do it. So we go to do the thermostat, and then you have to, the upper hose is not a hose clamp. It's one of those snap-in hoses, which are really cool for assembly because they just snap, boom. It's a positive lock. No worry about leaks, that kind of stuff. Great. Except that the seal between the thermostat housing and the radiator hose has an O-ring. And the O-ring you cannot buy. And the radiator hose is $100, and there's none locally, only back east. So I'm waiting a week for a hose, for a $100 hose, because I need a $3 seal that I cannot buy because it's not offered and it's nowhere to be found. So when you're working on your car and you're diving in and you're playing, make sure you understand that it's not the old days of just go to the auto parts and pick a part. You really got to plan for this stuff, and honestly, you got to consider the rental car avenue. So I was coming to mind, Craig, and he's like, okay, I'm going to go work on my car. So he talks about his oil changes and how long they can take. There is quote unquote 4 hour oil changes.
1: Well,
0: and that's great. Don't be wrong. He's having fun. He's enjoying it.

0: himself. He's out in bar, out in the garage doing his thing and doing his guy fun stuff. And
1: out at the bar in the garage.
0: Well, whatever his guy fun stuff is. For me though, we got to be careful that we don't expect it to be just that fast and simple. And back to my analogy for DMV is I always plan four trips or three trips. Sorry, I always plan three trips. Every time I go to DMV, I plan on three trips because if I plan on three trips and it takes 20 minutes, oh, I'm just ecstatic. If I plan on three trips and I have to go back because I forgot something, that's frustrating, but I expected three trips anyway. If I plan on three trips and once I get half that done, I still have to come back a third trip, I'm like, I hate this, but, you know, I plan on three trips anyway. So the only difference between me planning on three trips and me expecting it to be 20 minutes is frustration. Well, if I already plan on it being three trips, then if it takes 10 minutes, I am just ecstatic. If it takes an hour, I'm still pretty happy.
1: I know. I was at the DMV in Santa Maria the other day. In and out in half an hour.
0: See?
1: Oh, my gosh.
0: You're expecting really? This nightmare, and it comes out to where, you know, it should have been 10 minutes, but it took half an hour. But that's still way better than the nightmare. So if you do that with the car, and you go, all right, you know what? I need to replace the water pump in the car. Okay, so I've never done this one. You know, as a project person, I've never done this person. Yeah, I will get to you, David, in just a second. As a project person, you get to it, and you just plan. Okay, so I'm going to make sure I've got a rental car lined up in case I need it. I'm going to make sure I've got the parts I need and see what parts. And I ask the parts stores, hey, if I get this, you know, can you return it? Can I return the part? And then ask them way up front, what can I return? What can't I? Where are we at? So I know what I want to buy and what I don't and what I'm willing to risk. You know, if it's a $10 part, and I can't return it, I'll keep it. Who cares? And throw it away if it makes my project easier, if I don't use it. If it's a $200 part and I can't buy it, now I might want to look at renting a car. And that way I can just work on it the next, you know, I'll work on it the next night, but I still have a way to work and continue with life. And so just things to think about because these cars are very complicated and there are a lot of parts that can go wrong. And we are making, I mean, it's a very reliable part, but once you disassemble or it fails, you're done. So just think about that when you're tinkering with your projects. All right. We have David from Santa Maria. Good morning. How are we doing this morning, David?
2: Hi, Jason. I'm doing okay. How about you?
0: I'm doing wonderful. What's happening?
2: Well, you know what? I got a question. I'm one of those guys that, you know, likes to work on his car, but know my limitations. So basically tire rotation, brakes, oil changes, that kind of stuff. But I'm one of those loyalists that change my oil every 5,000 miles with full synthetic. And I want to know about the oil filter, Jason. What oil filter do you feel like is one of the better ones as opposed to, you know, the ones that you should just stay away from, the $4 or $5, you know, the tech or whatever it's called or the Fram or whatever. Because I change my oil so regularly, I think that, you know, I know how important that filter is, and I just want to know what is the best filter that's of course a decent price, but at the same time good for my 5,000 mile changes that I can just stick with and not have to worry about, hey, is something going to get through it or it's not that great of a quality of an oil filter. Like, what do you use?
0: Wix. I like Wix.
2: Wix.
0: Yeah. Diesels and everything, I use Wix.
2: Okay, and that's Napa, isn't it? Napa sells Wix.
0: Napa sells Wix. Yep, they do. Yep.
2: They
0: have two different lines. They have a silver and a gold, and Wix is their gold line, I believe.
2: Okay. All right. That's great. That's good to know because, like I said, I just know their filter. I mean, not the air, the oil filter. How important that is to keep it going, you know, and to get all the particulates and whatever that go through it, because I do have an older engine and I just don't. I need it to last maybe a couple more years, Jason. Just it's a commuter, pretty much.
0: Okay. So then the other thing is, I go to high mileage oil too.
2: Okay.
0: Now I don't.
2: Rather than the full synthetic, you just go high mileage oil.
0: Correct. Yes, I've had very good luck with the high mileage oil on a car with high mileage. So I stick with the same viscosity as stock, but then I go to high mileage oil. And depending, what year's your car?
2: Mine's an 09. I have a Nissan Altima.

0: Okay, so Nissan's not as critical as others, but there's two things you can do. You can add MOA, it's a BG product called MOA, motor oil additive. And you can add that. Now that's something you can go with. You can add that to just your regular oil. And anybody that has an engine that has tappet or valve issues or camshaft issues, like the Chrysler, all the Chrysler 3.6s, I don't care what it's in. If it's a Chrysler 3.6 liter, I would add MOA to the engine oil whenever I change the oil. That will dramatically help extend the life of the internal components, because our new oils are designed for new cars. So you figure you buy a quart of oil that has all the latest and greatest certificates. I'm trying. I'm not thinking of the right thing, but the latest and greatest standards. Those standards are designed for new cars, and yes, they can work in the older cars, but they're not designed for the older cars. So you start adding, you start going with a high mileage oil. It has some of those additives put back in for those older cars. And then the MOA has those additive packages built into it and for the older cars.
1: Okay. And then MOA is a separate purchase with from the oil, right? It's just
0: correct.
1: Motor oil additive. Okay.
0: Correct.
1: And then you're talking like the honey engine oil or whatever that is.
0: No, it's MOA. It's that kind of idea, yes. But MOA is basically, it has the older ash and the I can't remember the chemicals right now off the top of my head, but it has those chemicals added to it to protect your camshafts and your pistons and your rods and your bearings and all that stuff.
1: Okay. And okay, I'm set on the filter. I'm set on the MOA. Now, one last thing, Jason.
0: Yeah.
1: My wife has a Toyota, and her antifreeze is pink or red or whatever the color that is.
0: Yep.
1: And I was going to put something in a reservoir, but my Prestone is green. Can I mix the green and the red together? Would that be a problem?
0: I wouldn't. I would go down to the parts. Yeah, I would go down to the parts store and buy me a jug of the pink designed for the Toyota. It should come pre-mixed and everything.
1: Okay, and it's specifically for Toyota / Lexus, right?
0: Yes, correct.
1: Oh, okay. Darn it. Okay.
0: Yeah,
1: I already put it in the reservoir, Jason.
0: Okay,
1: I gotta drain that thing tonight.
0: Yeah,
1: then.
0: Suck it out. Whatever you can do. Yeah, I don't mix them ever. And then, how old is the coolant in either car?
1: The Lexus. I mean, the Toyota. I don't know. I know that I just bought it last November, so I haven't even had it a year, but, everything looks, it's low mileage, Jason. And the thing is, I've looked, when I change the oil, and all the parts inside look really good. So it looks like it's been really cared for.
0: But what year is it?
1: It's an 09 also.
0: Okay. So you can find it in Carfax. They should be able to, if you want to call the shop next week, you can call my shop and we can look it up for you based on, give me the license plate and I can kind of give you an idea what things were reported to Carfax. Low mileage, so coolant goes bad over time. Okay. It's an 09.
1: Right.
0: Nothing wrong with it, but coolant goes bad over time. So that coolant should have been done every 5 years. So, what do we think? Three times now?
1: Right. No, yeah. Oh boy. Yeah, I must be behind on that one.
0: So let's.
1: All right.
0: So this is the things. If you want her car, and there's nothing wrong with either one of these cars, they'll go for a long time. But for me, brake fluids one, if it hasn't been flushed, should be done. At least every five. I like three, but at least every 5 years. The coolant and then the transmission fluid, and neither one. No, they might both have power steering still. But there's another option. And then the other thing I would consider, and I do on mine, is servicing the air conditioning. Having it evacuated and recharged properly with the correct amount of Freon, it can extend the compressor life, which gets really expensive nowadays. So,
1: oh, man, yeah, I believe it. Okay.
0: So, and it sounds like a bunch of waste.
1: I did the brake fluid 2 weeks ago, so I know that's good. I did all the bleeding, got it out of the cylinders. Got everything done, but I definitely got to look into that antifreeze. And is the Carfax going to show you the recalls too?
0: There are different levels of Carfax. For me, all I see on our level is the maintenance that has been done in the past, that's been reported in the past.
1: Okay.
0: So if you're, so like, let's say you did break.

0: food yourself. Well, it's not going to be in Carfax because you don't report what you did to your car. So only people that report to Carfax get the Carfax report. So, I mean, get to see what's on Carfax. So it's kind of a cool thing, but it also has its limitations.
1: I understand. Okay, I'll call your shop next week and see if we'll give you a license plate, and you can let me know what's been done to it.
0: Yeah, no problem.
1: Like I said, I haven't even had it a year yet.
0: All right. Well, hopefully it'll be a great, great purchase. It'll last her a long time, and she'll love you for it.
1: I'm hoping for it, Jason. All right. Hey, thanks for talking to me.
0: Thank you. You have a wonderful weekend. All right. So she wanted to take the break early, and then we'll go back into it.
2: Wow.
0: Yeah, I just figured, I mean, we're here. I mean,
2: okay.
0: Instead of me starting talk for 6 seconds and you go, okay, Jason, it's a break.
2: You got me unprepared. All right. I'm usually having to go, hey. We can do that.
0: I got to mix it up. I got to keep you on your toes.
2: Oh boy, I tell you. Geez. Okay. I'm already taking a nap over here.
0: 805-543-8830 if you'd like to talk about your car concerns, your car questions, all right?
2: Yep, and we got a classic commercial going back to 85 for the Cadillac Eldorado.
0: Eldorado. Yeah. I like it.
2: Yep.
3: Ever since that summer job, way back then, you've dreamed of having your own Eldorado. Now you've realized your dream. Your 1985 Eldorado is a very special Cadillac with a special way of moving you like no other car. You were right all along. Eldorado is the car that dreams.

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0: I love this song. It's just like so upbeat. Doesn't matter what kind of mood you're in, it just brings you up. And it's not like, I don't know, it's not forcing anything down your throat. It's just happy, upbeat. You just can't.
1: Church rap here.
0: Yeah, you just can't help but like it. I don't know. That's good morning. Anyway.

0: here it is. Hey, you know, if you're in Morro Bay, Los Osos, Wimmer's is right there downtown. It's fun. It's easy. You can go, you know, drop your car off for service and go grab yourself a burger or wander around downtown. A few months ago, Charlotte and I were in Morro Bay late 9:30, 9 o'clock, something like that, one night, and we were looking for something to eat, and we found a
1: in Morro Bay, 9:30 at night.
0: Yeah, I know. We found this. restaurant we knew that was we saw that was open, and it happened to be a bar.
1: Walk in front of the restaurant was rolled up.
0: Yes, they're all rolled up. We were running in front of the guy that was rolling them up. Okay. We found this little bar that was open and serving food, and it was really good. That was a delicious meal, it was really cool. It was really relaxing. It was really old town. It made me feel like home.
1: Good.
0: It was a lot of fun, and it's funny. We sat down, and we actually didn't even sit down. We stood there, asking what was available. They're like, "Well, we're out of food," and they go, "for the night." And I'm like, "Oh, that sucks. Okay, well, no big deal." And then we ran over. We happened to be talking to the owner, and she's like, "Oh, let me go check and see if they had any left." And they had enough for dinner for us to eat, and what was left over at the end of the night, and it was delicious. And she was so pleasant, and her friends and whatnot. It was really, really cool. So I really wish I remembered the name of the bar. It's right in the corner. But anyway, Wimmer's is like that same type of idea. Yeah. It's not this great big corporate, neon sign garbage stuff. It's just part of home. And anyway, if you're in Morro Bay and need some auto repair, that's where I'd go, because they can help you, and they're gonna know who you are. It's not gonna be number 47762, your order's up, No, I don't want that. That's just anyway. All right, so Dan from Slo, good morning, Dan. How are we doing this morning?
2: Great. Yeah, Jason, you were talking about the motor oil additive. In the days when we had the older engines, I would add the STP oil treatment. And what the concern I have is that this when you put this additive in your engine, you want to make sure the engine is warmed up. If you add the STP oil treatment in a cold engine, it's really thick, and it can actually do damage and clog the oil pump. And so on this motor oil additive, if you put it in your engine, you want to start the engine, I take it, get it warm, and then have this additive bring it in from the garage so it's not cold overnight, or put it in the sun for an hour, and then add it to a warm engine already heated up. Is that the case on this motor oil additive?
0: No. The STP stuff was a different animal. The motor oil additive is not like that. It is a chemical. It's a conglomeration of chemicals that are there to protect the engine, not so much to change the viscosity or the oil's abilities. It's oil already has these things in it. Most oils, well, used to, and now we've taken them out because they were hard on catalytic converters, and we're wanting the catalytic converters to go forever. So they took a lot of this stuff out, and when they did that, the protective agents that we had in the oil went with it, and now we've had to change the chemical compounds of the steel in our engines to make up for the fact that we don't have those. Well, we can't backwards apply that, so we're adding this in instead. So it's kind of like in the day, back in the 60s, valve trains were not super hard. They worked okay. The valves were okay, were great, and the seats were okay, but we used lead, and the lead coated and lubricated things and made it

0: where the valves would last longer. And the lead was a great additive to that to make the engines run better and last longer. Well, then we had to pull the lead out because, well, first of all, it's very harmful to us, but also it damages the catalytic converter. So we had to pull the lead out. And when we did, we had to also build the valves, the valve seats out of better materials so they was, because they didn't have that lubricant added to it. Kind of like a two-stroke motor. If you run it without oil, you'll burn the motor up. We damaged a lot of old cars because we pulled the lead out. Same thing with sulfur on the diesels. When we pulled the sulfur out of the diesel, it ruined a lot of fuel injection pumps because they use that sulfur as a lubricant. So
1: interesting.
0: The MOA is kind of like that idea. It's kind of like adding lead back to your old car in the fuel type of thing, but we're adding it to the engine oil.
1: Well, thank you very much.
0: You're very welcome. Yeah. So anyway, it's a new. Oh wow! In my head, I see it as what is there? We used to fog. Crops and plants and whatnot with a chemical to kill the bugs.
2: I'm not sure.
0: I can't remember what his name. My dad would have it off the top of his head. He used to love it. But the problem is it's very toxic and it kills everything. It just blanket kills everything. And it's kind of like when we used to put sulfur when we would dry fruit and we'd burn sulfur.
2: What are you trying to? You're trying to find the stuff they used to do crop dusting with?
0: Okay, yeah.
2: Let me try to figure out what that is.
0: If somebody remembers, it's very common. I just can't hit. My brain doesn't always work. So it's kind of like those chemicals.
2: Doesn't always
0: and the
2: work.
0: It rarely works. The STP and that kind of stuff, those older, the honeys, that kind of stuff, were kind of like that fog. It just kind of killed everything. The STP protects everything, but you got to use it just right. Where nowadays I've got this chemical that I buy and it kills certain termites. Not all termites, but just certain termites. And you spray it and it kills the termites. But it doesn't kill all termites, all bugs, everything. It kills termites. Kind of like the flea and tick medicine. It doesn't kill every bug that's around. It just designed and focused to kill the ticks and fleas.
2: Well, it's not real specific. Herbicides, insecticides, fungicides, fertilizers.
0: Yeah, no.
2: That's not what we're...
0: No. I can't remember what it was called, but my dad used to use it all the time. So it's really kind of cool that we can add these chemicals in nowadays.
2: Oh, okay.
0: What's it called?
2: Malathion?
0: Malathion. That was definitely one of them. I remember that one.
2: Glyphosate?
0: Yeah, I don't remember that one at all. Those are the kind of things, and this new MOA is kind of more like the new brand of chemicals that kill, focused killed certain things, certain fungi. You know, we're not killing all fungus because we don't want to kill all fungus. Just like in our bodies, we don't want to kill all the germs in your body. We want to kill certain germs in the body that are harmful to us that we can't deal with.
2: Atrazine.
0: I never heard of that. Malathion, I definitely heard of.
2: Yeah, oh yeah, for sure.
0: So that's kind of in my head, that's what the MOA is. It's there to add zinc and ash and a couple of chemicals that we're missing in our newer oils. And the problem is that our cars are not retroactive. We can't add the newer metals into our older cars. So we have to do something to protect those old metals. And some of them just can't handle. I mean, I think the MOA could really, really help the Chrysler 3.6, the 6-liter Chevy. It'd probably help your 5.3-liter Chevy if you have a lifter noise in the older 5.3. I'm wondering if it'll help the newer 5.3 Chevys with their lifter failures. I'm not a chemist. I'm not in there, but those are two engines that I know of that we have problems. If you have a Ford with a 4.6, 5.4, 6.8 with the variable cam, I wonder if that stuff wouldn't help extend the life of the camshafts and the timing chain motors. So MOA BG Products sells it.

0: I've had heard nothing but positive reviews from it. We are starting to use it more and more just because I hate the idea. And, you know, once again, we're back to, you look at an oil change and you go, ugh, you know, that's another $20 that do an oil change. I don't know if I want to do that. I mean, do we really have to do it? No, you don't have to. But to replace a camshaft in a 3.6 liter is, what, $1,500? And you might as well do all four. And then you got to do all the lifters. And lifters are, you know, $10 or $12 a piece. Well, it's only four per cylinder, right? And it's only a V6. Ha ha. It starts adding up to real money really fast. It's like servicing the air conditioning and paying someone to do a good job of servicing the air conditioning properly, not just quote unquote topping it off, which, yeah, you can do that with R12. Psh, have fun. It's no big deal. But the newer 134 and 1234, you can't do that. And 1234 is a pain in the butt. But you still need to service it properly because that compressor goes, you've got an ugly day ahead of you as far as writing checks. I mean, it's only one check, but it's a big check, and it may be, yeah, more than you want to spend. And I get used to certain creature comforts. I don't really want to go back to the days of lighting a fire in my stove in order to warm up water to take a bath or to make soup. Or it doesn't sound like fun at all. I really like the idea. Just turn that little knob and it goes click, and all of a sudden the burner gets hot, and I just go to work. I mean, go to cooking. I don't want to get up at 5 a.m. so I can
1: chop the wood,
0: go pump the water, and chop the wood, and stoke the stove, and so I can make a breakfast, and so that I. Well, that just doesn't sound like fun.
1: Get the water out of the creek.
0: I'm to the point where, yeah, exactly. I'm to the point where now I'm getting so lazy, I want the automatic thermostat. I don't want to even adjust the thermostat. I just want the house to be warm when it's what I want it warm, and cold when I want it cold. I don't want to drive a car without air conditioning. I'm sitting here this morning, a little cool in the truck this morning, and I'm one of our cars that we've fixed and drive around, and the heated seat doesn't work in the driver's side, but it doesn't work in the passenger side. I'm like, I wonder if I want to go ahead and fix that heated seat. I mean, it's a stupid seat eater. Who cares? 30 years ago, I would have laughed at you. Told me I had a seat eater.
1: You need to listen to what Matt used to say on the show.
0: What's that?
1: Something breaks in the car.
0: Fix it. Yep, as it comes.
1: Because you're just going to get more and more frustrated every time something else, and then you're going to wind up hating the car when if you just fix the original problem in the first place.
0: The little ones. Fix the little ones. Yeah. The door handle's broken. Mm-hmm. Well, I know you don't want to spend money.
1: Matt,
0: you can work around it.
1: Back and you're in school you once again.
0: Amen. Yes, Matt, where you at there, buddy? I need some schooling. Yeah. I agree. You keep up with little stuff, and it doesn't make the big stuff so overwhelming. And in anymore, I'm really, some of these newer cars scare me to death. Yeah. Because everything's integral and it's an all permission car. You have no control over anything. Okay. You're asking for the computer to do everything in your car, just like your cell phone. I mean, there's no tick, tick, tick, tick. There's no ring. There's no wheel you're turning to make the things happen. It's all just push button. And if you're pushing in slightly the wrong spot or anything, you're not going to get what you want. If the screen doesn't light up, you're not going to get what you want. Cell phone, I mean, the old rotary phones, I mean, if there's 24 volts there, you're making phone calls. Where nowadays, you're just asking the screen to tell the computer what you were thinking.
1: Yeah.
0: Not that the convenience aren't nice, don't get me wrong. I just, once again, four pages of hoses on my daughter's car. And that was the four pages I saw. And
1: what
0: nowadays,
1: car does she have?
0: She has a 2013 Chevy Volt.
1: Mm.
0: The electric hybrid.
1: Kind of scares me what my 2025 is going to have.
0: Yeah. Well, if it's a hybrid, it's not. So you'll have a lot less hoses. But and as a parts guy, wow. As a parts person, their job is tough. Mm-hmm. I mean, hey, I'm looking for a water pump for my Chevy Volt. Oh, okay. Which one? What do you mean, which one? Well, there's three, huh? What do you mean there's three?
1: What month was your car manufactured?
0: There's three coolant reservoirs in that car. Three! Three surge tanks! And you're like, hey, not yet. You better know what the data meant.

0: manufacturer, you better have a VIN, period, because there's too many options. Parts guys, they have the... Most of the time, I have them send me pictures of parts. Because, or give me part numbers so that I can look up online what the part looks like to verify we're talking about the same thing. Yeah. If I've seen it. Now, like this hose, I didn't know before I did it. I was like, well, I'm going to do the water pump. And I get there, I'm like, oh, that's one of those hoses. Oh, well, we should be okay. Nope. Little seal, just swelled up, no good. Have a good day. Ugh, you've got to be kidding me. Oh, I'll go buy a hose for $100 and it'll be here in a week. What? What? No, I just need this little gasket, just this little seal. Yeah. Nope, sorry, Jason. They don't sell it that way. And I understand. At the same time, and it's great. It's lasted a long time. 2013. It's original hose. It's wonderful. But now what? So. And you buy a thermostat and a housing. You can't buy a thermostat because the thermostat's melted in, built into the housing. Okay, that's fine. I'm good with that. I mean, it's very expensive thermostat compared to the old $7 one, but I have to buy the housing. So I had no choice. I had to disassemble the hose, and now I'm out of hose. Well, so what's on the other end? Am I going to have to replace the radiator because now the hose is attached to the radiator and it's no good? And so when you're doing this, like I said, plan ahead. Great for me because I just leave the car in the barn and, I mean, she has to walk or get a ride. But I don't have to pay so much gas. But for her, she's without a ride.
1: Yeah.
0: And for me, I'm like, that's why I took it apart in the barn. Because I'm like, well, life happens and I can work on it in the evening. And, you know, if it doesn't happen tonight, it'll happen tomorrow. Now I'm still frustrated because I'm a week out now.
1: Mm-hmm.
0: And she's frustrated because now it's going to be a week and a half for her.
1: Yeah.
0: But you just cut down your frustration, and it doesn't always happen that you get to cut down all your frustration. Stuff happens. And when you're working on cars, not only does the unexpected happen like this, but you can break certain things. You know, I do this every day, so I'm pretty confident what I can push and what I can't. But stuff still happens.
1: Oh, yeah.
0: Oxygen sensors are some of the worst. Oxygen sensors can be very temperamental. Mm-hmm. So when you're replacing your catalytic converter on your car, make sure you replace the oxygen sensors that are attached. Anyone you disturb, I would say probably 20% of the oxygen sensors we disturb fail afterwards. There's a code for it or a failure afterwards. That's a huge failure rate for somebody that doesn't damage stuff. I mean, I work really hard to make sure that I don't have that problem because I don't want that phone call. Yeah. I don't want to sit down and say, yep, it's all in. Now we need an oxygen sensor. What do you mean? Well, it broke. Well, what do you mean it broke? How'd you break it? I disturbed it. And they're very delicate inside. And you think about that little sensor goes from whatever temperature it is outside, anywhere between 70 and 20 degrees outside, to 1,000 degrees. And the wideband air fuel ratio sensors, they need to be, about 1,100 degrees, something like that. Every time you turn the car on, it does this. It's going to be temperamental inside, and it can fail. And then the other thing we learned the other day in class is you don't want to use the universal sensors. So when you're changing your own oxygen sensor and sitting in the parts store and they have the universal one there in front of you, or they have the original equipment they can have tomorrow, buy the original equipment type connector and oxygen sensor because you need that sensor to... So the oxygen sensor... Without getting too technical, I don't know how to not get too technical. Anyway, it uses outside air to compare against the exhaust, the air in the exhaust.
1: Okay.
0: And it uses that differential in oxygen content to, and it's not true oxygen, anyway, to give you the reading.
1: Right.
0: Well, if you don't have, if you hook it up and you wire it all up, but it doesn't have the right setup on that universal, if you don't connect it all perfectly, you can lose that sense, that outside oxygen sensing, the reading,
1: mm-hmm.
0: and the sensor will be skewed, and you can ruin your new catalytic converter.
1: Oh, wow. So you can wind up messing up a whole bunch of stuff.
0: Oh, yeah. Oh, yeah. And you pull your hair out and not know why. And that's because you use that universal sensor.
1: You don't have
0: sensor.
1: Any hair to pull out, Jason.
0: I don't have any hair to pull out. Exactly. So going straight for leg hair on me, not arm hair.

0: So be careful with those universal sensors. I would not recommend using them. And if you're working on a Jeep product, a Chrysler product, any Chrysler product, as far as I know, any Chrysler product, if you're working on any Chrysler product, go back and get the original equipment sensor.
1: Well, isn't that kind of true with any manufacturer?
0: No, most manufacturers are pretty lenient. I've not had a problem with any of them except Chrysler.
1: Wow.
0: Chrysler, every time you find a problem like that, it is always goes back to going back to the original equipment sensor.
1: The original.
0: And then it seems funny, but you cure most of your problems by going back to the original sensor with Chrysler. So Jeep, Eagle, wow. All that stuff. Wow. Eagle's gone, thing of the past. I don't know if Eagle even had aux. No, they had aux sensored Eagle because they died about the early 90s. But so anyway, that's why I recommend is Chrysler, go back to original equipment sensors. And then the Gulu, that we started off with talking about the jump starter, the fact that I cannot find a good jumper pack, the little lithium ion, size of a, you know, double the size of a cell phone type jumper. This one's probably four times the size of four cell phones packed together kind of size. But it's a G-O-O-L-O-O GT6000. And man, it just has worked, and it doesn't matter whether the car's completely dead, whether it just is low, you pop it on and boom, it fires it up. And I think I've even started a diesel with it, a diesel truck. It says it'll do up to an 8-liter engine.
1: Wow, that's good.
0: Yeah, I mean, it's powerful. And hopefully it lasts. I've only had it a few months, but it has just been phenomenal.
1: So this is this new charger thing that you found.
0: It's a jumper pack, so you can jump start your car.
1: Because you weren't very happy about any of them.
0: I don't like any of them. I've been very displeased, but this one has been the only one that I've liked so far. Not that they're not better. It's about $100 roughly. The really nice ones that I hear have good reviews and people have said good things about $300. And that's the Noco, I think it is. And those things will start just about anything too. I worry. I've seen a lot of those Nocos broken. And I don't know if they're just abused because people are using them in really cold weather and jumping
1: not,
0: multiple semi trucks.
1: The right
0: and,
1: way.
0: Correct. And then the only thing on the jumper is, and okay, here we are back to my cell phone. I hate cell phones, but I love cell phones. I have my cell phone set up to give me reminders. So calendar reminders. And if you had one, if you got one of these little Gulu chargers, before you use it, before you do anything, pull out of the box, plug it in, charge it. Then once you have it, probably once every 3 months or so, charge it again. Because it's going to drop over time. And if you leave it in your car, put it wherever you want it, wherever you need it, but it can really make your life so much better. And with that high charge, high battery voltage on it, it gives you a lot of power so that your car doesn't crank so slowly when it does car. I mean, we did a couple little four cylinders and you couldn't tell the battery was dead. I couldn't tell the battery was dead. And then flat dead, car won't start. Hook this thing up and boom, it fires it up like there's no domestic business. Which is incredible because then I don't stress about the starter and the electrical system in the car because it's starting so quickly. And as a guy that's been doing this for a few weeks now, I just listen to cars, and I can tell you, I don't
1: hear
0: like
1: the
0: this.
1: Car whisperer.
0: I don't whisper. they talk to me, I guess.
1: The horse whisperer, that
0: right,
1: old movie.
0: Yeah. They talk to me, and they tell me, hey, Jason, I'm cranking a little slow. You know I'm going to leave this guy stranded pretty soon. And I've had multiple customers. Some go, okay, well, let's figure out what it is. And then others go, no, Jason, that's why it cranks. I'm like, yes, that is the way it cranks, and it will continue to do that till soon near time, in a very short amount of time.
1: These days, you're out in the middle of California Valley looking at the poppies, and it doesn't want to start.
0: And there you go. And that's why I'm trying to talk to you now about it. It's kind of like that thump, thump, thump tire or the bald tire. You know, it's like, okay, no, it holds air fine. You're absolutely right. It holds air fine. Keep driving until it doesn't work anymore.
1: That tow bill from the California Valley is going to be expensive if you can get a cell service.
0: Oh, and so for me, okay, so it's expensive. That sucks. You know what? Life sucks. Okay, I got to pay for it. How about the time loss? Mm-hmm. Okay, I

0: finally got a cell phone signal. I got a call. Now they'll be here in an hour, but then they get busy or they have a shift change or it's lunchtime or whatever happens. And now I'm out there 4.5 hours in the hot sun in a car that won't start, sweating my hair off. Mm-hmm.
1: thanks for editing right there.
0: and it's that side. And that's what I try to bring, and a good service provider, as far as I'm concerned, brings to your life. Do your own starter. I'm fine with that. Change your own oil. But having someone change it every so often to help see those little things that you miss, because we all miss stuff, and having a second set of eyes really can make a big difference. And extend the life of your car and also make it just happier so you have less of these problems. So anyway, I hope everyone has a lot of fun. Have a great, great weekend. Thanks so much for hanging out with me. Bye-bye now.
1: Bye-bye.

0: hitched to a woman he met while posted in Mongolia. ABC's Luke Barr has details.
1: A member of the Washington, D.C. National Guard pleaded guilty to stealing $54,000 and committing immigration fraud after he created a fake divorce decree for his Mongolian mistress, according to federal prosecutors. Colin Welch was deployed to Mongolia in 2019 when he met a woman that he began a romantic relationship with while he was still married, according to the Justice Department. He forged a marriage certificate and used government funds to facilitate the affair with someone who isn't a citizen, according to the Justice Department. Luke Barr, ABC News, Washington.
0: Some counties in California are on track for what could be their worst season on record for the West Nile virus. Luckily, the disease has only been detected in mosquitoes so far. No humans have come down with the illness. Even still, Brian Bannon with the Orange County Mosquito and Vector Control District says to be vigilant.
2: Dusk and dawn are the danger times when you want to make sure to be either wearing repellent or long pants like jeans and long sleeves.
0: Strong words from the European Soccer League known as UEFA, saying current FIFA leadership has not only lost UEFA's confidence, but also that of many other members of the football family. It comes after FIFA's decision to drop a controversial plan to involve private equity companies in the organization's money-making operations. UEFA had threatened to boycott upcoming tournaments, including the World Cup. I'm Mike Dabusky, ABC News.
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0: first-time guest. Looking forward to this conversation as we welcome David Adler to this broadcast, senior care expert and advisor, coming up all the way from Santa Maria. I'm 73 years old. I got a lot of boomers listening. You know from previous conversations, I'm very concerned about our seniors in this country. I don't think the system is going to be there for us. Why am I babbling when David is here? David, good to meet you. Thanks for coming up.
1: Thank you, Dave, for inviting me to the show. I really appreciate it.
0: Take a minute and flesh out your professional background.
1: There. My professional background is that I ran several different aerospace companies globally, Honeywell Aerospace. I was in charge of their global operations, Safran. And then I got into the biopharmaceutical industries and ran several of their operations. And then my mother passed away about 4 years ago. So if it's okay, I was going to tell you, this is how I got into the home care business there.
0: Sure.
1: She had a poor end of life when she passed away. And here I am. I'm running these various different corporations globally, like I said. And I had an epiphany that I'm in the wrong business here, that I need to provide care for seniors.
0: May I ask, what was it about your

0: Put a plug in for Amada.
1: Yeah, Amada, we are the only home care agency in San Luis Obispo County. We also cover Santa Barbara County that is A-plus certified by the National Home Care Standards Bureau, which is the institute that certifies home cares across the country.
0: All right, that sounds impressive, but now tell me, what exactly it is that you do? How do you help seniors?
1: There. How we help seniors is in various ways. I educate the nursing teams at French Slough Hospital, Arroyo Grande, Marion Regional Dignity Health, Lompoc Valley Center, and Santa Ynez Hospital, as well as senior centers across San Luis Obispo County and Santa Barbara County, and adult daycare centers, where I present 10 different topics, from dementia care that I'm one of the few people certified in, to Parkinson's disease, to long-term care insurance, veterans benefits, elderly abuse.
0: So you cover the waterfront. Is there anything you don't talk about in terms of seniors?
1: No, because I like to think that I can cover from A to Z, and I'm certified in these areas.
0: Well, we're about to find out. David Adler on this broadcast. So my thesis, as you've heard, David, is that we're screwed, we being the seniors. I'm 70. I'm older than you are.
1: Yes.
0: I'm 73. I have a partner, but we live apart. I have no children. My parents lived to well into their 90s. I think about this a lot. I have no idea what's going to happen to me. I have a feeling I'm not alone.
1: You are the majority. I want to say over 80%, is my guesstimate, Dave, that for baby boomers in particular there. Most baby boomers, even though they have a lot of equity in their house, they have no idea of how much the health care costs when their health starts to deteriorate. In addition, they usually don't want to take the money out of their house. Here's the issue with baby boomers in the federal government. The health life expectancy has been increasing. Now, when you look back, even beginning of the 2000, when you looked at the life expectancy versus now for baby boomers and people in their 70s, 80s, and 90s, you didn't have a lot of people living in their 90s. Now you have some. Many living in their 90s. I have several clients. I have a couple clients, I should say, that are over 100 years of age.
0: Really?
1: Yes. So.
0: Wow.
1: You just didn't see that years ago because of the health care. The problem is you're seeing dementia increase, Parkinson's disease, other senior elements are increasing, and the health care costs are going up astronomical, and most seniors have not thought about or have a plan on how they're going to cover those costs. They're counting on the federal government, which is not a good option, to help them out through Medicare.
0: Now, see, I like the Medicare system, and I will certainly enjoy my Social Security, which I started collecting at the age of 70. But for many Americans, they just assume that Social Security is always going to be there, and they may have to sacrifice a little bit, but they'll just get by in that fixed income.
1: Well, here's the problem, that the most recent news this summer is Social Security will need to be cut back or run out in the year 2032, along with Medicare. There'll have to be reduced funding because of the costs that are escalating there. So if you look at it, this is 2026, that's 6 years away, and something's gonna have to happen because the government doesn't have the money for Social Security and they don't have the money for Medicare.
0: Other than that, nothing to worry about. All right, David Adler in conversation. As we look at the challenge of aging, there are a lot. We come back. I want to dive into this brand new Washington Post article, other topics as well. Your phone.

0: call still to come. This is Hometown Radio for the Central Coast. It is the Dave Congleton Show. Stick around. We're back with David Adler. David, what's the best website if people want to get a hold of you?
1: It's Amada, A-M-A-D-A, then santamaria.com. AMADASANTAMARIA.com.
0: What does Amada mean?
1: Amada means love, respect in Spanish.
0: That works for me. All right, so I sent you this article out of the Washington Post, and I think this underscores what we're talking about. The premise of the article is that the cost of health care for seniors is obliterating their savings. Am I correct on this?
1: Yes. If you look at seniors, many seniors, if they're not in their home and they want to go to a nursing home or an upscale senior care center, you're looking at paying $6,000 to $10,000 or more a month if you can get in. They're completely filled up, so they can charge what they want to charge. If you just say even $10,000, we'll just use that, and you're in there for 2 years, that's $250,000 there that would have gone just for the facility costs. That doesn't include many of your medical costs or some of the medication there. So, yes, I definitely agree with the Washington Post.
0: So here's the figure I pulled out. $68 to $84 trillion is typically the ballpark for what is passed on by baby boomers to their children. That's not going to be happening because of the cost of health care. And I've got a lot of baby boomers listening, but I got a lot of their kids listening too. And they're sitting around thinking, oh, I'm going to inherit the house, or mom and dad are going to leave me this money. So, and what we're warning them, David, is that you can't expect that to happen anymore.
1: Yes, I'm going to tell you at least a third of our home care, and I'm in the home care business, clients have either a reverse mortgage or they have a HELOC on their home because they have the equity in there. So what's my point? That's to pay for their health care. That's the home care. Now it's more expensive in the facility, so you're going to have even a much higher percent there where they're tapping into their home equity.
0: What do you think about reverse mortgages? I haven't talked about that in a long time.
1: Let me tell you on reverse mortgages, there's different constituents. The seniors love them because it's like a free piggy bank. Here's who does not like reverse mortgages is the heirs. Yeah. Because their money's going away. Yeah. So it depends on who you're talking about. Seniors love them that own the house, but the heirs are the ones trying to say no, no, no, because that's their future money that is going away.
0: Do you see more and more people using reverse mortgages?
1: Yes, they do. Yes. Mm. And yes. Because of the equity in the homes and because of the home care, that the cost for seniors to provide their home, to provide their various health care costs going up.
0: Well, the other part of the Washington Post article is that on one hand, you've got the baby boomers no longer passing along as much inheritance to their children. But the parallel to this is that now the children who are adults are having to pay more to care for their parents because they're in facilities or they need medical care. It's
1: yes.
0: A double-edged sword.
1: Yeah, I mean, you see the national inflation factor is like 4.2%. I think that's there's something around there, give or take a little bit now. But when you look at health care costs, insurance costs, they're going up double digit, 10 to 12% or even more a year. So they're not keeping the health care costs are greatly exceeding the average inflation rate.
0: All right. So one of your specialties is long-term care.
1: Yeah. Yes.
0: So let's talk about that a little bit. How important is it to have long-term coverage?
1: There. Well, here's what happened in the for baby boomers and even seniors part of

0: the silent generation. In the 1990s, early 2000, I'm going to say up until almost pre-COVID there, the insurance companies that sold long-term care insurance underpriced them. And they underpriced them because they based them on life insurance, but there was a 30% cancellation. Long-term care, there's less than a 2% cancellation there. So the long-term care insurance missed that boat. They also missed the boat on how much healthcare costs would go up. However, even though about 20% of seniors have long-term care insurance, and another 5% have life insurance with riders, and I'm the only person certified in this county to open claims for a long-term care insurance. There's many people doing it, but I'm the only one certified. Here's what seniors think. All they have to do is call up the insurance company when it's time to use the money that they've been paying for decades on their premiums, and that couldn't be further from the truth, because they have less than a 5% probability of getting the claims accepted. Yes.
1: 5%?
0: Yes. There. Why? Well, I have a 98%, and let me tell you why there. Because to open a claim, you have to have at least two what's called activities of daily living, like where you need help on mobility, bathing, showering, dressing, toileting there. If a senior takes 30 minutes to get out of bed and they get on the phone to try to open a claim for long-term care insurance, the first question the claims department's going to ask the senior is, how's your day going? And I'm just going to say, and the senior responds, it's going okay, even though it took her 30 minutes to get out of bed. She just disqualified herself from that claim, even though she's been paying tens of thousands of dollars for many years.
1: Wow.
0: Because the insurance company says, you're okay. You don't need, we don't need to open insurance. And once you get denied, it actually gets three times harder to reopen it. Now I get many seniors come to me asking to reopen, which I am able to.
1: Well, let me start there, David. Somebody calls, what should they say when asked, how's your day?
0: Well, let me tell you what I do.
1: Okay.
0: Like I say, I have a 98% probability of getting them. What I do when I get a senior on the phone, I just need them to validate their date of birth, their last four of their social security, and their address. Then I tell the senior in advance, I'm going to walk away, and I'm going to handle the rest of this conversation. I don't want you to say anything that can hurt your probability of me opening this claim.
1: Yeah.
0: So the senior's only on there for the very beginning, and then I handle it, because I know what, since I'm certified, I know exactly what they're going to ask for. And what, like I said.
1: So you answered the questions?
0: Yes.
1: Okay.
0: Yes. What I do is I ask the senior to say, give me permission to turn the conversation over to me.
1: As if you're an advocate for
0: yes,
1: them.
0: Yes, exactly.
1: Wow. And you got 98%.
0: I do. The only 2% were the companies went bankrupt there. Mm.
1: So, I mean, what's the age for cutoff for long-term care? I mean, if you're 60, you might want to consider it, but if you're 70, is it too late?
0: First of all, I'm not an insurance agent, but I do review policies. I would say if you're below 55, it makes sense to get it. Once you get close to retirement, the premiums go up. And here's what people don't realize, where the insurance companies have gotten smarter, is the older claims in the 1990s, early 2000, and even early 2010s, they had inflation factors of 5 to 8%. Now they don't have any inflation factors. So the policies are not as good today as they were even 10 years ago.
1: Is it fair? I don't want to use the word combative, but it seems, listening to you and other guests I've had, I mean, the insurance company is not your friend, right? They're trying to deny you coverage or limit your coverage if they can, because that's money out of their pockets.
0: Yeah. Let me explain this, that I get calls from insurance agents because they know how to sell insurance, but they don't know how to open and claim. And I've gotten several of them. Here's the issue.
1: Go ahead.
0: If if someone has a long-term care insurance worth

0: dollars, that insurance company, if the, when the claim is open, they have to take $300,000 that they have access to cash and put it in reserve. So they just lost $300,000 of cash. They're going to fight like heck to deny a senior on their claim.
1: I just want that to settle in with people, because this is what people have to look forward to as they age, right? And they've got to be. That's why I have you on and other guests like you on, because I want people to start thinking about this. So let us go. I want you to think about it during the break. We'll come back with David Adler, a senior care expert and advisor. We'll keep talking about the challenges of aging. We'll welcome your phone calls, read your text messages. This is a very important segment. I hope you'll keep listening to Hometown Radio.

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Well, I'm Dave Congleton, and I want to talk to you about the cats and the dogs. 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

0: Look, I'm not trying to bum you out. I just want you to be thinking, regardless if you're 73 or 83 or 43, we get the whole spectrum here. I'm Dave Congleton. We're back with David Adler, making his first appearance on this broadcast from Amada Senior Care, a senior care expert and advisor. We're talking about the challenges of aging. And as we were talking about right before the break, with all due respect to people who work in the insurance agency, they are clearly not the friends of seniors in particular. And David, we were talking before the long-term care. And one of the things you do is that you help your clients, the people you work with different strategies.
1: Yes. Yes. On the long-term care, because For long-term care, just about every insurance company, before they'll approve a claim, they will send out a nurse to validate that, come to the home and validate the senior. The issue that I have is that, and I've seen this from personal experience many, many times, is the nurse will try to lead the senior into they're in better shape than the senior thinks they are. But what I do differently, and this is why people need to call me, my office number is 805-608-5300. People need to call me because I have a registered nurse that will do a nurse assessment. Many times I will also ask the senior before we open a claim to get a doctor's evaluation done. And we will show that when the insurance company sends out their nurse. In fact, we did that this week, and the nurse was actually said that you did your homework. We're going to approve this, and you're in the less than 5% that we approve.
0: Is this getting worse in terms of dealing with the insurance companies?
1: Yes.
0: What's driving it?
1: What's driving is insurance companies' profits. They're all reporting record profits. Why are they doing that? Well, they're increasing their premiums, or they're decreasing what they pay out. They're trying to find ways to decrease their way they pay out.
0: Is this all this legal?
1: I'm not an attorney yeah. here, but they answer to shareholders, and the shareholders expect higher returns.
0: All right, David Adler is on this broadcast. If you want to join the conversation, please do. 805-543-8830 or 800-549-5832. You mentioned earlier you've seen a rise in dementia.
1: Yes.
0: So let's talk about that a little bit.
1: Yes, and I'm certified in dementia. The issue is that seniors are living longer, and the prefrontal cortex of the brain, as seniors live longer, that starts to deteriorate, as well as the causes of dementia. And I'm not a medical expert there, but we have about 1/6 of our clients have either dementia, stage 1, stage

0: stage 2 or stage 3, or they have Parkinson's disease.
1: Hmm. All right, let's take a call. We got George in Santa Margarita. Hey, George. George. Stay well, wait, but hang on, George. Here we go. Hey, George.
2: Hello, Dave. Can you hear me?
1: Yeah. Yeah, it was our fault. Sorry.
2: That's good. Well, this is a very, very, very important subject, especially in this county where we have a large number of seniors. Sadly, Dan Dow, who was on your show, great man, he had to break the news. One of the things in his budget cuts was having a full-time person to deal with elder abuse.
1: Right.
2: So I think seniors are very vulnerable right now. I can say my mother made a good choice in her long-term care, having a trust and raising sons that would work together.
0: So, George, this is David Adler. So,
1: of course it is.
0: There, I wanted to say with one of the topics that I do teach is elderly abuse, and let me give you the statistics. 1 out of 10 seniors across the country, and same thing in San Luis Obispo County, is abused every year. 1 out of 10. And the sad thing is, out of those 1 out of 10, less than 1 out of every 24, or less than 4% of elderly abuse cases are ever reported there.
1: Well, now, on the other hand, just yesterday, the lead story in the Tribune, sadly, a young woman that I know personally was arrested for allegedly abusing her mother, elder abuse. She was arrested and charged with elder abuse. Happening more and more, David.
0: Yeah, yes, it is. And it's likely to happen 4 to 6 times more in a facility than at the home, too.
1: Mm-hmm. Wow. George, what else?
2: Well, I'm surprised that it's only 1 in 10. I would think those 1 in 10 were successful abuses, or as I believe seniors are targeted on a regular basis through the mail and other programs that are not successful, but it was made, and the data just doesn't show it when they're not successful abuse.
0: Yeah, George, I was going to say it's 1 in 10 every year. So if you look at over 2 years, that would be then like 1 in 5 almost, if it's not the same seniors there or something in between. So it's a high percent, George.
2: Yeah. Well, I guess there's a song about don't let the old man in. There's a lot of truth to that, but just the same, I can't recommend any more than getting a trust together. Power of attorney for medical, and certainly you have to have somebody, because once you get to a certain age, you may think you're going to live forever, but that hasn't happened yet.
1: I'm glad you called, George. Thank you. 805-543-8830 for David Adler. We could agree with all that.
0: Yes.
1: And stick around, because Taryn Collins, attorney at law, is going to talk about that during the 4 o'clock hour. Oh, you'll love this question on the Federal Law text line. Susan wants to know whether or not you have an opinion. Would it be better to try to move to Canada or a country with more socialized medicine?
0: There, okay. The issue with Canada is, like, to get into a doctor, and I'm not an expert on Canadian, but I've heard that it can take 6 to 8 months to get an appointment for a doctor there.
1: It's not much different than here now, David.
0: Yeah, that's true. There, but I think you have to have paid taxes too in the government. I don't know all the specifics and what's required there.
1: They don't make it easy, do they?
0: No.
1: Also, on the Frederick Law text line, aside from the obvious physical abuse, what else defines senior abuse?
0: Okay, there's several types of elderly senior abuse. There's the financial abuse that everyone reads about in the papers, the news there that you know about, and you see these, you also have these scams of millions of dollars. But actually the ones that are more prevalent are the emotional abuse there, where someone has befriended a senior and emotionally abuses them. That's

0: a very prevalent type of senior abuse. There, for example, they'll lock them in a room for the day. They'll go to work, someone else, and give them very little food, and they'll come back at night there and feed them there. That's not financial abuse, but again, that's a good example of emotional or where isolated abuse.
1: What's underscoring all this, in my opinion, is that unlike other cultures, say Japan, Italy, most of Europe, we don't honor the seniors in this country. We don't honor older people.
0: No. What I was going to say, since I do provide all this education, not only to the hospitals, but to senior centers across San Luis Obispo County, is what I hear constantly is, I wish I would have known this information, David, that you give to senior centers sooner there. And why was I not informed of this? So seniors, to your point, Dave, they are not aware of what all their options are in the information. I almost feel like insurance companies and hospitals, it's like the Wizard of Oz. They don't know what's behind the curtain there.
1: Mm-hmm. On the federal law text line, and I'll condense this down, a listener is arguing the high cost of housing in general is going to make it more challenging for seniors on the Central Coast.
0: It is, if they, yes and no. You have a lot of seniors that have a significant amount of equity in their home, and they're using things like reverse mortgages or HELOCs there. But for seniors trying to live that don't have that equity in their home, yes, it's going to drive up the homeless population.
1: And I've heard that. I've interviewed the people from Echo and the people from Five Cities Homeless, and they're seeing more and more seniors among their homeless population. Does that surprise you?
0: No, it does not surprise me, because if you don't have that equity in your house, and you're on limited income, or you have no income from a senior, if all you have is like Social Security, there you can't afford the housing cost here in San Luis Obispo County.
1: All right, David Adler is with us from Amada Senior Care in Santa Maria, senior care expert and advisor. Short break. We'll come back for the final segment. I'll ask David the big question. I'm Dave Congleton. This is KVEC.
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0: Top of the hour's ABC News intern Collins joins us. This is a tough subject, but I'm so glad that David Adler is with us as we talk about the challenges of aging. If you want in this conversation, we need to hear from you now, please. 805-543-8830. So the big question, we're just screwed. What's the future look like? 20 years, 10 years from now, 20 years from now, what are seniors going to be facing?
1: I hate to pop anybody's bubble, but it's not good, and here's why. You have so many seniors count on Social Security. As we already talked, Social Security is in trouble. Medicare is in trouble. There, those are two key areas that seniors are counting on going forward, and they're both serious in trouble there. So. And healthcare costs are going up double digits, as I mentioned there too, and seniors' income is going down that they're living on or sustaining. So it's not a rosy picture at all.
0: So then, what's your fear, David? What is going to happen to the seniors that can't go into the $6,000 a month home, which by the time some of us retire will be $10,000 a month? What happens to those people?
1: There, it's going to become a national crisis. The problem is that Congress will wait to the very last second until it becomes a really big problem that they'll have to deal with. But they will not deal with it until they believe it is a huge crisis. That's my opinion.
0: Well, here's a typical, Will's checking in on the Frederick Law text line. Hey, Will, I'm not looking forward to being a senior when I get to that age. Well, here's a guy who's only going to be 39. Well, maybe we can help out Will. If you're 39 years old, what should you be thinking about now, David?
1: What you should be thinking about now is from a long-term, maybe I should buy long-term care insurance, for example. At 39, it's a very low cost there. The problem is people waiting until they're 60, 70 to try to get long-term care. It's prohibitively expensive. So that's what I'd be looking at. Either long-term care insurance, stock market, equity, building up your equity now in a home or, like I say, stock market assets there so that you do have the money.
0: Yeah, but here's the deal. What if you don't have the money to buy a house? How are you going to get, I mean, the younger people are screwed because they don't have any money, and the older people are screwed because they're losing money.
1: It is not a rosy picture. It's a really poor picture. It's a grim picture going forward if you don't have the money. Because the government's running out. Their deficits are increasing. The Medicare is going to run out of money. Social Security is going to run out of money.
0: The message I'm hearing from you, David, is that you can't count on government to provide for your future. If you want a future, you've got to create it yourself.
1: Yes, because the only hope is that the crisis gets so bad that the government will do something, but I just can't see that.
0: All right, so I've got a few years on you. You're in your late 60s.
1: Yeah.
0: Well, so what's your plan?
1: My plan is, to try to stay in as good as health is. I actually am a power lifter on the weekends there. So I focus on my health, number one, to try to stay as long as health. But at some point, it will catch up with me.
0: I think that's an excellent piece of advice, but I mean, are you putting away money? Do you have long-term care? You expect to go into a home at some point?
1: I'm using like the stock market and equity in my house is what I see long working for me, but that's not like most seniors. Most seniors, many of them are living, because I deal with them as clients, they have to watch it basically every penny. There. And that's why I'm saying the majority of seniors, like you said, are screwed going forward. I don't know.
0: On the Frederick Law text line, a listener wants to know if there's anything they can do to live.

0: live independently longer?
1: The research shows, besides your health, and it's reduce your stress and be out in nature and keep an open mind is what I've I advise for seniors.
0: So that's the second takeaway I'm hearing, is that if you want to have any kind of future at all, first, you don't depend on the government. You create your own resources. Secondly, you have to stay healthy, and that includes exercise and just mental well-being.
1: Yes. Right. Yes. Wow. Those are all factors in longevity. There's one more, and that's your nutrition. There, everyone's heard about the Mediterranean diet and various others. So it's your food intake too, I would say.
0: I hate to be morbid, but my fear is that it's going to get to the point, and I'm not trying to be Orwellian here, where it's just not going to be cost effective to have people live into their 100s, into their 90s, and it's going to you're going to see government be more like Oregon. And you're going to push the right to die. Am I over the top of that?
1: No, I'm agreeing with you, because there is no government policy now on how to deal with people living longer and health care costs going up and the government running out of money. I mean, if the politicians really wanted to deal with this, they would be dealing with Social Security right now. They would be dealing with Medicare right now. But you're not going to see anything happen until probably 2031 or 2032, when they're 30 days away from going bankrupt. Then for Social Security, then they'll start doing something.
0: On the federal law text line, I'll condense this down. Basically, the listeners are arguing that what government should be doing is stopping all the fraud, all the Medicare fraud, all the Social Security fraud. There's certainly some fraud.
1: Yes, there was recently, I think, $300 million in L.A. area on hospice care, on these fraudulent hospice care. There's also in Minnesota, there was like hundreds of millions of fraud, yes. But here's the problem that most people don't realize on the fraud. The states manage Medicare, but the federal government funds it there. So you have the payee is different than the one that is providing the supervision. The federal government is paying for the medical, but the states are supervising and responsible for the providers there. So you've got two different entities there, and almost no accountability.
0: Well, we'll get political here. I don't want a response on this, but I'll just read you. Vita's weighing in. By the way, Vita, Michelle's going to join us at 5:05. Stop putting $1 billion a day into the endless war. She's not wrong. Supplement Medicare and Social Security and tax the rich. So let me rephrase that and make it less political. Perhaps we should be putting more resources to save Social Security and Medicare instead of warning people it's going to run out. Would you be okay with that?
1: Yes, I definitely would, from a senior standpoint. When you look at what we're spending, like was mentioned on the war and other resources, the waste is in the hundreds of billions of dollars a year, where you have people providing, where people are just providers are just committing fraud for Medicare.
0: David Adler on this broadcast. Speaking of war, that reminds me about veterans. What are your concerns about the future for veterans?
1: Well, it's interesting, because there was a bill that attempted last week in Congress that got shot down there. But veterans, you have to understand, the number one issue with veterans is homelessness. Number two is suicide there.
0: Is that 122 a day? Something like that?
1: Yes, there. When you call the VA hotline, the first thing they say, if you're attempting suicide, call 911. That's what you get when you call the VA there. Unfortunately, here in San Luis Obispo County, I was at a meeting on the Commission for Aging in San Luis Obispo County yesterday, and there's not good care for veterans here in San Luis Obispo County.

0: there are benefits. I do teach classes. And if you are a veteran and you want to know about additional benefits, please contact me.
1: Is it better, the veterans care, than it was, or is it getting worse?
0: So,
1: which way is it going?
0: Well, what happened in 2019, the care was so bad at VA hospitals that the Congress created the Mission Act to allow home care. And then in 2022, because the VA was in denial of Agent Orange and negatively impacting veterans' health, they created the PACT Act that said that there's a presumption that if you were a Vietnam veteran, you were exposed to Agent Orange, so you're entitled to benefits. So the VA's always has been in denial.
1: Yeah. To be continued. David Adler, good to meet you. I hope you'll come back. What's your website, please, one last time?
0: Amada, A-M-A-D-A, Santa Maria, S-A-N-T-A-M-A-R-I-A.com. 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And you'll see we're the only A-plus home care provider, but I'll be glad to take questions.
1: And you work with people in SLO County, even though you're based in Santa Maria. Let's stress that.
0: Yes. Over half my business is in SLO County, and then a little less than half is in Santa Barbara County.
1: All right, yes. Sir. We appreciate the conversation.

0: warehouse that burned for days in the L.A. area, polluting the air. The mayor says she's freezing all plans to rebuild the warehouse until that owner starts meeting its cleanup requirements.
1: The violation, the fines, formal complaints continue to pile up against Lineage from all sides. The commitments they've made, or commitments they've failed to meet, I should say, are too many to count.
0: And tonight's Powerball jackpot is now over $700 million. Here's ABC's Will Gans.
2: It's been 89 days since someone won the Powerball. Now, people from the UK are allowed to play, but U.S. lottery officials say that will allow Powerball jackpots to grow even more quickly, so little silver lining there.
0: Your odds of winning are pretty slim, though, experts say. One in 292 million. Mike DeBusky, ABC News.
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12: Kirk, can I ask you a question?
5: Yeah.
12: Do you have a will?
5: No.
12: You have a trust?
5: No. Mm-hmm. Nothing. And after this last hour, I'm so depressed, but somehow I'm smiling.
12: All right.

0: This is the Dave Congleton Show, always your hometown radio talk show. Well, I appreciate Kurt's honesty, but he's not alone. According to stats, roughly 70 to 75% of Americans do not have a will. Now, in fairness, that includes all ages, and I could understand, you know, somebody 25 years old not having a will, but three-fourths of Americans basically do not have a will. How about a trust? How about an executor? You don't have to be 75 to check out, right? So we do this from time to time. We go through the basics here because you need to have a will. You need to have a trust. You need to be covered if something happens to you unexpectedly, because sooner or later, you know, we're all checking out. Why am I babbling? We have one of our absolute favorite people here, attorney at law, Taryn Collins. Taryn, how are you?
1: I'm great. It's great to be back, Dave, and it's good to see you.
0: Nice to see you. You got that big smile. You and Kurt go to the School of Smiles. You're always smiling.
1: Life is good, right?
0: Yeah, I hope so. Take a minute to introduce yourself professionally. Who are you?
1: Thank you. Well, first of all, I'm a native of San Luis Obispo. I'm the fifth generation of my family to live on the coast of San Luis Obispo County. And I graduated from Cuesta College, where I played on the women's softball team for 2 years. I went
0: on. What position did you play?
1: I played left field.
0: Okay.
1: Yeah. People have told me I'm often out in left field.
0: Yeah, yeah.
1: You know.
0: Okay.
1: I also graduated from Cal Poly and UC Hastings, which is now titled UC Law. I guess Hastings did something that upset people. So.
0: Yeah, yeah.
1: So now.
0: The DEI thing.
1: Right. And I've been practicing law for 38 years. I love it. I especially love estate planning and trust administration because I look at it like preventative law. If you have the right terms in your estate planning document,

0: He's probably your age. He doesn't have a will.
1: And it's sad. There are so many options for managing your affairs. They aren't all hugely expensive. But I actually feel that people don't know the difference between a will and a trust.
0: We will now, after you explain.
1: Right. Well, and the main difference, well, there's many differences, but a will is a document that takes effect once you die. It says what you want to have done with your assets. A trust can manage your affairs while you're incapacitated and once you pass on. That's a huge advantage. You can avoid a conservatorship, for example, because you've picked someone that you trust to be fair and treat you well, and they can take over if you're incapacitated.
0: All right, so I'll volunteer as an example. I have a will and a trust, but I screwed up. I set this up, been about 10 years. I picked my older brother as the executive. I didn't know what I was doing. My older brother, that's got to change. And I finally, what do you call that when you get your healthcare directive?
1: It's a healthcare power of attorney or a healthcare directive.
0: I finally filled that out. All right, so I've got that and I've got that. But the people I left the estate to, not that I have a big estate, I need to change all that. Mm-hmm. So I have a trust and a will, but it's all messed up.
1: Well, it's not that uncommon.
0: That's why you're here.
1: Right? And don't feel bad, okay. But do something about it. So I recommend people have their estate plans updated every 5 to 7 years. You have an attorney look it over. It's not that difficult to create new documents. You can also do amendments to your trust or codicils to your will that change it. I'm of the school that likes things to be smooth and easy. So when your executor or your trustee has to go back and forth between different documents, a trust amendment, the original trust, maybe there's a second amendment, it can get confusing. So it's not rocket science. It needs to be done, Dave.
0: Attorney Taryn Collins on this broadcast. We'll take your phone calls a little bit later on. I want to give her a chance to explain things. So why do I need a will? I mean, most people don't have one. Why do I need one? What happens if I die without a will?
1: Well, you die, the legal term is intestate. So that there are certain laws that dictate who will receive your assets. And usually it starts with the living relatives. I haven't practiced probate law, which is where that would end up too, in a probate court. Somebody would have to come forward and ask to be appointed as your executor or personal representative to handle your affairs because you have no will and you have no trust. And if you don't have any living relatives, then your estate would likely go to what's the name of the agency? But it's basically where unclaimed property goes.
0: Really?
1: Yeah.
0: Is that a state agency?
1: Yes.
0: So if I don't have a will, anything I have would go to the state.
1: If you have no relatives.
0: Well, damn it. Let's stop it right there.
1: Okay.
0: Hmm.
1: But I want to clarify something, too. You mentioned that you have a will and a trust.
0: Yes.
1: And that's standard practice because the trust handles... I don't want to get too complicated here.
0: My checking account, not that I write checks anymore, but it is the Dave Congleton Trust.
1: That's what I was going to mention. You have to fund your trust.
0: And that means the trust.
1: Because you can have a trust that says all my bank accounts, all my real property, et cetera, is in the trust. But unless you physically change the title of your property so that it's titled in the name of Dave Congleton, trustee of the Dave Congleton Trust, then your heirs will still have to go through probate if indeed they have, you die with more than $208,850. That's called a probate limit.
0: I don't think I have to worry about that in my case. I give a public shout out to Nancy Stillmiller from Community West Bank, who took all that stuff and set up my trust for me.
1: Isn't she amazing?
0: And got that. Oh, that's right. You're on the board with her.
1: Yes.
0: Yeah.
1: I adore Nancy.
0: Yeah.
1: And if you need banking advice, well, I shouldn't be advertising.
0: No, go ahead.
1: Community West Bank.
0: Yes. She set up

0: all my trust. She did all the work. I had to pay the different fees, but she did it all. She saved me so much hassle and time.
1: That's so good to know. And I have Nancy and I have been planning to have lunch together for years. But we're both.
0: I could be included.
1: Okay, you can be included.
0: Yeah.
1: But I would love someone I could send clients to after we complete their trust.
0: Boom.
1: Because I usually end up being hands-on, and I do charge for the time I spend doing that. So if they can have it done by a wonderful banker.
0: Yeah, as long as you have an account at Community West Bank, it's free.
1: Good to clarify.
0: Yeah, yeah. Well, yeah. And I highly recommend that bank, unsolicited. But because I was a customer, they did all the work. All I had to do was pay the different fees, which I would have had to pay anyway.
1: I'm so glad you told me this.
0: See?
1: I had no idea. No, most banks these days, the big banks, they are hands off. You know,
0: Community West Bank, great bank.
1: Awesome.
0: Taryn Collins, great attorney. Short break. We'll come back and chat some more of your phone calls and questions still to come. Very important topic as we try to break down the importance of having a will, a trust, and just how you go about it. This is Hometown Radio. I'm Dave Congleton.

0: 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Very important topic. Great guest, Taryn Collins, attorney at law. We're doing a little bit of Wills and Trust 101. And your website again, Taryn?
1: It's collinscoastlaw.com.
0: And call Nancy at Community West Bank.
1: Yes.
0: There you go. You guys can be a team here. All right, now, I got one question before we get into all this other stuff. I want to give you a hypothetical. Say you're a single mom with three adult children, and you own a house, and you have it in your will that when you pass, the house is going to be sold, and the money is going to be divided up evenly between the three adult kids, okay?
1: Okay.
0: What if one of the kids comes to you and says, hey, I would like to have the will changed so that I have the right to buy the house if the other two agree?
1: Well, first of all, I would not be able to talk to the kid because if I'm representing mom, that would be a conflict.
0: Do you think that's a good idea to break up an existing will that evenly divides the house among three adults and cause turmoil, possibly, by letting one of them have the right to buy out the other two? Wouldn't the best thing to do, Taryn, is I'd lead the witness here. Leave the will as it is.
1: You know, that's a wide-open question.
0: I know.
1: And so, first of all, the children would only be able to pressure mom. But let's say one of them's pressuring mom.
0: Let's just say one of them is really pressuring mom.
1: Okay. Well, mom has the opportunity to discuss the pros and cons with a lawyer and find out if maybe she should give all of them the right to buy each other out. But that's going to complicate things because who gets the right? So, you know, I don't recommend setting things up in a way that can cause a dispute.
0: Yes.
1: Did I validate your opinion?
0: Yes.
1: Well, it's a good one. And I call this preventative law because you can avoid so many difficult situations for your heirs if you just set up your trust and your will so that they don't have a lot of leeway. I've done a lot of trust litigation, people fighting over the dust behind the refrigerator often because that's just a saying I use, but it's emotional. Mom's died and everybody takes it and grieves differently.
0: Right. So if you have a will and things are locked in, then you don't have to fight over anything. I'm just giving my opinion.
1: Well, that's part of it. And I don't recommend wills when you have a house for certain reasons. And I know this is basic 101, but if your house is titled in your trust and you need assistance from Social Security or Medicare, they have payback provisions. And they will put a lien on your home. That lien only goes on your home if it is not in a trust. It goes on your home during probate. So neighbors could have the same, you know, both have a house, one has

0: a will, one has a trust, and they both needed federal assistance as they aged. One's heirs are going to get the house without the payback lien, and the others won't.
1: All right. So I got a will and a trust. I believe I have the same trustee for both. That's the way to do it, right?
0: Well, it's a trustee for your trust.
1: An executor.
0: You're right, yeah, an executor. And I'd love to go into that a little bit,
1: sure,
0: because you want to make sure that whoever has power over your assets and your well-being, it's the same person on all documents. So I recommend a trust, a pour-over will, and a durable power of attorney for asset management. You want to make sure that whoever has the power, such as the successor trustee, your executor, and whoever's the agent under your durable power of attorney, is the same person at the same time, so that they're not fighting each other.
1: Mm. What makes a good executor? Because I've got to move it off. My brother's older than I am, and yeah, that's that dumb idea, Dave. So I have to find somebody to be my executor.
0: Well,
1: what are the qualities?
0: Let me first say that wasn't a dumb idea.
1: It's a dumb idea.
0: What would be better is to have a list of people in order, so that if your brother's too old by the time you die, or maybe he's not alive anymore, you have someone else,
1: right,
0: who you've nominated.
1: Right.
0: So I'm going to call it the trustee and the executor. You want, okay, it to be the same person at the same time, your successor trustee. The qualities might surprise some people when you talk about the characteristics for who would make the best executor and trustee. People think, oh, it has to be someone who's really good with finances, or they can do accountings, or they're, you know, sharp as a lawyer, and they can figure all this stuff out. Actually, that's not the way to focus, in my opinion. Because you want your trustee and executor to, hopefully the same person, to hire professionals, the CPA, to give you tax advice, the lawyer, to make sure that you do all of the things required by law within the time frames required by law. You want, the best quality is someone that you trust, someone you know will be fair, even-handed, and reliable.
1: Does it have to be a family member?
0: No. And, in fact, there are different methods, like you can have co-trustees. I remember my grandparents had their financial advisor be co-trustee with my oldest sister. And that way, he could help guide her in what needed to be done. Co-trustees that are family members, it's not always the best. Some people want to make all their kids co-trustees, and that can make decision-making difficult.
1: You know who I was thinking of asking?
0: Who?
1: Nancy.
0: Oh, that I'm there. Yeah. Sometimes it's a professional that you know, that you trust.
1: But it's a lot of work to be an agent. That's why I'm reluctant to ask her. I'm asking her on the radio. It's a lot of work.
0: Well, a trustee is entitled to reasonable compensation.
1: Oh.
0: So I'd like to kind of separate. When I talk about a will in the trust realm that I recommend, because you have a pour-over will that pours anything not titled into the name of your trust into your trust. That's
1: right.
0: What a pour-over will does. So we're basically talking about the trustee, right, successor trustee.
1: Right.
0: And most trusts have a provision that the trustee is entitled to reasonable compensation. So the time they spend doing the work of wrapping up the trust administration is paid for if they want it. Some people decline to take it. Some people need it. And it makes you feel better that they're not just doing it as a burden.
1: So is that like a percentage of your estate?
0: You know, that's kind of the old-fashioned way of doing it. Now, I put different guidelines in my trust, always with the authority of my clients, but it should be based on your skill and expertise and what that would normally sell for and the number of hours you spend working on trust administration.
1: Yeah, but I'm confused, Taryn. How would the trustee get paid once I die?
0: Okay, so when you pass on, the trustee marshals in all your assets.
1: Right.
0: and trust administration.
1: Right.
0: So any bank account, right.

0: cars, all that, they liquefy it into cash, and then they distribute it pursuant to the terms of your trust.
1: Right.
0: There's going to be a pool of money at some point. It may not be a deep pool, but it's going to be a pool. And in that pool, the trustee can then pay themselves for the time they've spent.
1: But who decides?
0: The trustee does.
1: Okay.
0: That's why you want to trust them.
1: Yeah, you want somebody you can really trust.
0: Right. Now, if they are doing things in a bizarre fashion, your other heirs have an opportunity to take them to court and say, you've ripped us off.
1: And then in terms of a will, your executor, that's just, I'm doing it out of the goodness of my heart?
0: Well, the aim is to have the executor be the same person as the trustee.
2: All right.
0: And I don't do probate law, so I don't recommend that route for people. There's just so much more.
1: Well, I've already got a will and a trust set up. I just got to update my executor and my dependents.
0: Right.
1: I've done all this work already.
0: Right. And I find that one of the most difficult questions for people is who to pick for their trustee.
1: Yeah. Well, that's what I'm wrestling with right now.
0: Yeah.
1: All right. Well, I got my brother, but, you know, I need somebody younger. Oh, we got Taryn Collins, attorney at law, on this broadcast. It's a very important topic. You have a will, you got a trust. Why not? Let's talk.

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1: Good idea. And happy 50th.
3: All right, 75% of Americans don't have a will. They're not planning ahead. Fortunately, we have Taryn Collins, attorney at law, with us, who's about to remind us of her website.
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3: We're just talking about wills and trusts and estate planning, all these important items. 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Kaya joins us on KVEC. Hey, Kaya.
5: Hello, how are you?
3: We're good. Kaya, welcome to the show.
5: Thank you.
3: You have a question?
5: Actually, no, I just wanted to make a comment. Taryn Collins, over the past, my kids are 25 now, so over the past 25 has helped us write and rewrite several versions of our will and trust, and I just wanted to give her a shout out and thank her for everything that she has done for us. We've moved around. My husband is retired military, so she's been there for us and helped us with our kids and our trust for many, many years. And I just wanted to give her a shout out.
3: I'm glad you did, but Kai, couldn't you just done this yourself? Why do you need an attorney?
5: Well, you know, honestly, I don't know enough, for one. Two, there's, you know, moving around a lot in our kids' stages of life. You know, you don't know what their needs are going to be, you know, as they grow older, and kind of having the guidance of someone who does this for a profession was, you know, huge for our family. And then adding the military component in there and, you know, properties and different things that we've had over the years makes a big difference in, you know, how much do we give them? When do we give it to them if anything happens to myself or my husband? So just helping us make educated decisions, I think.
3: Yeah, Taryn?
4: Thanks a lot, Kaya. I really appreciate it. And I'll have to say, working with you was delightful because you are very smart and you understood the options I was giving you, and you thoroughly investigated them with your husband, and I really appreciate the time and effort you put in on your side.
3: Yeah, it's a partnership, right?
4: It
3: attorney,
4: is a partnership.
3: Client.
5: Exactly. Oh, absolutely. And, you know, it wasn't a one-and-done thing, you know, for my family. So it was nice knowing that when things changed for us, she was able to help guide us some more and just keep going when we needed her there. So
3: that's nice of you to say, Kaya. Thanks for the call. 805-543-8830 on the Frederick Law text line. Can't you just include in the trust details of the trustee getting a certain percentage of the sum total?
4: Yes, that's one option. You often, some people don't know what the sum total is going to be, and I don't prefer that route when I'm advising clients, but it's always something you can explore, that they get, say, 3%, 5%. There's just more, I think, empowerment for the person whose trust I'm creating if they know that the compensation will be reasonable, that their heirs won't be denied because the way things worked out, the trustee got a windfall and they got hardly anything. So.
3: All right, Jackson, San Luis. Hey, Jack.
6: Good afternoon.
3: Hey, Jack, you with us? There you are, Jack. You broke up for a second.
6: Hi.
3: Hi.
6: Now, my question is, let's say if you don't know anything about this, where would be your first stop, let's say, if you want to create a trust and a will?
4: I'm not sure I'm clear on what you mean by...
3: Well, can I go do it myself? Can I go to that, hey, you are the lawyer, and download documents and just do it myself?
4: I cringe with those because the people who are filling out the forms, say Jack, for instance, is not going to know the logical consequences necessarily of each choice that you make. And...

0: I mean, if that's all you can do, it's better than doing nothing at all sometimes. But unless you understand the, you know, I look at the worst possible scenarios, it's better to have guidance. I pay a plumber. I don't try and do it myself. I might succeed, but I also might mess things up more.
1: Yeah, and so my question is, like, if you don't know anything about it, like, should you look for a lawyer, or what kind of a lawyer would you look for?
0: Oh, I see.
1: Would be there?
0: Oh, I see now. Yeah, well, first of all, a good lawyer. I'm kidding.
2: What helps?
0: A lawyer who specializes in estate planning, wills and trusts.
1: Estate planning. Okay.
0: Estate planning. Yes, that's the term. Term of art.
1: Is it estate planning?
0: Yes.
2: Jack, do you have a will? Do you have a trust? How prepared are you?
1: No. I don't have a clue on this. You know. I just, as far as those type of things, I'm kind of clueless. You know. So I would say my first thought would be like at a lawyer's office. An estate lawyer.
0: Well, and Jack, most people are clueless. And I actually prefer people that know they're clueless about this stuff than people who have these preconceived ideas about how things work, because it's more work for me to explain to them they were misguided.
2: What's that website again, Taryn?
0: CollinsCoastLaw.com.
2: Check it out, Jack. Thanks for the call. 805-543-8830. Pete's in Avila. Hey, Pete.
3: Hello.
2: Hi, Pete.
3: Hi.
2: Hey, Pete, can you turn your radio down so we can hear you?
3: Yep, I'm going to do that right now.
2: All right.
3: Hi.
2: Hey, Pete, welcome back.
3: Thank you.
0: Hi, Pete.
2: What's up?
3: Hi, Taryn. So I got a question. I have a will and trust. We have a will and trust. And so, Taryn, do you... It's been 7 years, so do you review wills and trusts that other people wrote up?
0: Absolutely.
3: And that's usually much less expensive than writing one up from the beginning, huh?
0: Well, it depends. Sometimes I'm having to understand what the other attorney did. Sometimes it's simple, and it gives me all the information I need for the bare bones of, you know, who's who. But
3: right.
0: Sometimes there are clauses and in someone's trust that, you know, it takes a little longer to unwind why they put it that way. But overall,
3: right.
0: It's just about, it depends. If I drafted the original trust, then it's really easy for me to change it because it's on
3: right.
0: computer. But it doesn't make it more difficult. It might make it easier. So your intuition was correct.
2: Yeah, Pete?
3: Is that all done by an hourly rate?
0: It can be. So I try
3: right.
0: to give clients the option. If they think it's going to be simple and they just have a couple changes, you know, I recommend they choose hourly rate. Otherwise, I have different package deals depending on your circumstances.
3: Right. All right. Okay. That answers my question.
2: All right, Pete. Thanks for listening. Thanks for calling. Taryn Collins on this broadcast. We're talking about wills and trusts. I trust this is Jack in Morro Bay. Hey, Jack.
4: Dave.
2: Jack.
4: Not in Morro Bay today. I'm calling from Casper, Wyoming, broadening your listening audience.
2: We appreciate that.
0: Wow.
4: Anyway, for your guest, if in fact I have a will from back in the day, a long time ago, and subsequently remarried, et cetera, have not updated it, and if I were to get hit by a bus tomorrow, does that will govern my estate?
0: It does. It does. And that's something really important to think about, because once you put your wishes in writing in a testamentary document, such as a will that's been witnessed, that's going to govern. And even though your wife could say, I know he wanted me to have this, or he promised this to me, absolutely you did, unless you update it.
2: If we get time, Jack, the perfect example, this is just in the news. The guy who starred on the Cosby Show, Malcolm Jamal Warner, he died, and he left a will, but it was like from 1996, and his wife was left out of it. And he kept promising he was going to get around to it, and he didn't do it. So now she's in court against his mother, fighting over his estate because he didn't update.

0: it as well.
1: Well, one other thing I want to point out is that, let's say in California, our community property laws would allow your wife to claim certain things, but she's going to have to go to court to have that happen. And court's expensive.
0: Yeah.
1: So we try to avoid that.
0: Yeah. Jack?
2: I will give a shout out to my dearly departed parents who had it all buttoned up and have made it so easy. No questions asked. Everything was all tidy, and it really works when it's done well. I will say that to you.
1: That's a blessing, isn't it? Yeah, I'm sorry if I interrupted you.
2: It's a big relief. There's no fighting.
1: Right.
2: You know?
1: Right.
2: It's awesome. Like it. Great job, Dave.
0: All right, Jack, good to hear from you. Give our regards to Wyoming. We've got Jim in Pismo on KVEC. Hi, Jim.
3: Hey, Dave.
0: Hi, Jim.
3: And to your guest also.
0: Hi.
3: You know, like the previous caller, my trust was done probably 20 years ago. And so I need to have it updated. But my question is, I have two children, and one of their spouses I've been having a problem with. But I just... would it turn to community property or give it to my two children, but I don't want one spouse having anything?
1: And you know, that's not uncommon, Jim. And you can make sure that they are not inheriting.
3: Okay.
1: When you update, and basically the law is that it would be your child's separate property, but they have to realize they can't commingle it or it loses its separate property legality.
3: Okay.
1: Yeah,
3: so. I'm just worried. Yes, and I'm worried about that particular spouse putting the pressure on my child because they've done that before, and I'm not sure she's strong enough to keep those funds from being commingled.
1: You know, she's very fortunate to have you for a dad looking out for her.
3: There are methods,
1: and you're welcome. There are methods to try to tighten it up more.
3: Yes.
1: But that's something good to think about, and you do need to have your trust updated for sure.
0: Yeah.
3: I do, and I'll probably be giving you a phone call to come in. But I want to make them co-trustees. But I would like to designate a maximum amount of money that they would get per month. I just don't want somebody running wild with the money, if you understand what I'm saying.
1: It's for compensation? Absolutely. Mm-hmm. Absolutely. Yeah.
0: What's that website again, Taryn?
1: CollinsCoastLaw.com.
0: Might as well give out a phone number.
1: 805-773-0233.
0: Jim, thanks for the call. Good luck. 805-543-8830. Attorney Taryn Collins answering your questions about wills and trusts. Very complicated subject, but you're in good hands with Taryn. John calls from DePomo. Hey, John.
4: Hey, Dave.
0: Hey, John.
4: I've got an uncle that is trying something different. I'm just real curious about if it would work or not. What he's doing is he's about 85. And he's turned all his assets, not all of them, but most of his assets into gold and silver. And he figures when he dies, his kids are going to just come and split up that gold. And I go, well, that's great, I guess. He thinks it's untraceable and all that.
0: Untraceable?
4: Untraceable for anybody except his kids.
0: No.
4: You know, so, is that anything legitimate? Would you not recommend that? And, you know, what should I tell him, you know?
1: Well, you know, it's an interesting question, and I couldn't hear everything you said. I understood you have an
0: gold.
1: Uncle.
0: Okay, he wants to leave his kids gold as opposed
1: silver.
0: To cash or stocks or anything else because it's not going to be traceable.
1: Well, I'm not sure about that. Traceability, that's not my expertise, but you can leave your kids gold and silver. I hope it's in a safe place.
0: Yeah, I mean,
4: everything's
0: traceable, John. I mean, if they take something with gold and buy something, there are going to be questions.
4: Yeah, he thinks it is. I mean, I don't know. I don't know the legitimacy of it. That's what I'm just trying to check out. It's kind of interesting. It's different. I've never heard of it before. So
0: one more reason to consult an attorney instead of trying to do it yourself.
4: Hey, I'm not doing it, that's for sure. Yeah. Hey, thanks, Dave.
0: All right, John, good to hear from you. Taryn Collins. She's

0: Sure, gold. There you go. There's a promo. On the Frederick Law text line, Stacy checks in. Hey, Stacy. Can you answer me what the difference is between what Taryn does and a fiduciary?
1: Oh, well, we work hand in hand, but the difference, well, an attorney can be a fiduciary, but a fiduciary, unless they have a law degree and a license to practice, cannot be a lawyer. So the fiduciaries typically handle the details, say like a trustee, and I was mentioning to Dave during the break that when you're picking a successor trustee, you can look for a fiduciary, professional fiduciary, who will handle the administrative parts of your trust. I'm not sure if I'm answering your question, Stacy. They're two different professions, although...
0: Can just a fiduciary take care of the trust and the will?
1: Can they take care of it?
0: Yeah, do I need an attorney if I've got a fiduciary?
1: Yes, you need an attorney to drop the documents upon which a fiduciary will then act.
0: Okay.
1: Yes.
0: So you can't have one without the other. Boom.
1: Well, you can have a trust without a fiduciary, but you can't have a...
0: Yeah, we get it. Yeah. All right, short break. We'll come back for a final segment, Taryn. I'm Dave Congleton. This is KVEC.
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0: All right, very important topic here. We are talking with attorney Taryn Collins just about basic having a will, having a trust. 75% of Americans do not have a will. How are they going to find you, Taryn? What's your website?
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0: If you want in on this conversation, got a question or comment, we need to hear from you now, please. 805-543-8830 or toll-free 800-549-5832. Justine is with us on KVEC. Hey, Justine.
5: Hi. I'm just calling in with a review for Taryn Collins. She's an excellent attorney. I know that for a couple reasons. One, she's my aunt. But two, my husband was in a situation where his mother passed away. And the attorney that had written her trust had retired and not left anyone to succeed him. So I just, you know, I told my husband, like, let's give Taryn a call and see if she can help. And she just dove right in and has really been an amazing help for us and so patient and constant through the process.
0: How did she help you?
5: Well, she immediately asked for a copy of the trust. She gave my husband a clear trajectory, bullet point.

0: list of what he needed to do in order of operations, and just was really patient and helped him understand the process, which he was really overwhelmed. He was grieving. It was a long process. She owned a property. It was in Modesto, which is, 7 hours away from us. So it was just really helpful.
1: I sure hope you got the family discount.
2: Of course
0: we
2: did.
1: Yeah.
0: But it was...
1: yeah. But, go ahead, comment.
0: Above and beyond.
2: Justine, thank you for your comment. Yeah. And again, it's been really rewarding to work with your husband and you and figure this out. Somehow I like challenges, but most people are just such good people that it's easy to jump in and help guide them. And that's the trust administration arm of what my practice is. So it's not only creating the wills and the trusts, it's also helping people administer the trust once the person whose assets are in it dies. Mm. Thanks for calling.
0: Yeah, and we were really lost because we thought that one attorney had to follow the process from beginning to end. It was really helpful to understand that you could get in there and help us out with the administration of it. That part alone was amazing.
1: I'm glad you called, Justine.
2: Thank you, Justine.
1: Thank you. Common mistakes people make, things you don't recommend in putting together a will and trust. What comes to mind?
2: Well, the first thing that comes to mind is the shortcuts people try to do around an actual trust or will or estate plan, such as putting their real property in a transfer on death deed, which immediately is transferred to whoever you've listed. So you could put one person, you can put two, you could put five, but they're going to get equal amounts. But the biggest problem is that you have no flexibility then. Say you have four children, and they all have children of their own, and you die, one of your children has predeceased you, and what you would have liked to have happen is their children get their share of the house, but you can't maneuver that if it's a transfer on death deed. Mm. Also, it would kick any of your heirs who have disabilities off their government program.
1: I got about a minute to answer this question, please. What if you're thinking of your main beneficiary being a nonprofit? Any special consideration for that?
2: Well, you want to make sure that you have the identifying information correct, such as sometimes there are nationwide nonprofits that have...
1: Say local.
2: Local. But you just want to make sure you have it identified clearly under federal nonprofit ID number. And that you're very...
1: Do you need to talk to them first?
2: I would. And most of the nonprofits... I can't say most. A lot of nonprofits have a giving program so that... I know Sierra Club does. Yeah. You can, contact their giving office and they will set you up with the information you need in order to make them a beneficiary. I think a lot of nonprofits have those divisions to help you.
1: If they were smart, they certainly would.
2: Yeah, right?
1: All right, Taryn, what a pleasure. Thanks for coming in one last time. Your website is?
2: CollinsCoastLaw.com.
1: Phone number?
2: 805-773-0233.
1: I got about 30 seconds for a final thought.
2: Well, I just have to commend you for your hometown radio show. I've been a fan since I was a kid. My father used to call in.
1: Dixon.
2: Dixon from Morro Bay.
1: Dixon Halfley.
2: Yeah. So it means a lot to me to be on your show. Thanks, Jay.
1: Always good to see you. How's the family? Are you related to former Supervisor Laurent?
2: I am.
1: Where is he now?
2: He is in Corvallis, Oregon. I actually just saw him last weekend. He is married to my sister, and they have a beautiful home up in Corvallis. Hmm.
1: Connie Gordon lives in Corvallis.
2: Who?
1: Connie Gordon. She used to be our news director.
2: Oh.
1: All right, Taryn, good to see you.

United States Deputy Sheriff's Association is a national nonprofit and America's largest non-governmental provider of services to law enforcement. USDSA assists city, county, state, and federal law enforcement agencies through our many varied programs, including free safety equipment donations, free officer survival training, cash donations, and condolence letters to the family of law enforcement officers who perish in the line of duty. USDSA also offers college scholarships for the dependent children of law enforcement, along with the Citizen Awareness Program and thank you cards to law enforcement. These are just some of the ways United States Deputy Sheriff's Association assists America's law enforcement and the citizens they serve. For more information about United States Deputy Sheriff's Association,

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United States Deputy Sheriff's Association, taking training to the next level, because lives are on the line.

0: private equity firm. Sports marketing analyst Bob Dorfman.
1: It was pretty shocking. It seemed to come out of nowhere.
0: Several major leagues had threatened to boycott upcoming FIFA events if the deal went through, including the organization representing this year's World Cup winner, Spain. I'm Mike Dubosky, ABC News.
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0: Cliff Branch is an amazing success story on just about any level. Went to Cal Poly, became a successful entrepreneur. When he was 19 years old, he was pulling in $30,000 a month. That's radio money. About 10 years ago, he wrote a book called American Made, A Boomer's Reflection. And now he is back with sort of a follow-up, but it's kind of different. This one is called American Made, A Nation in Turmoil, 2016 to 2026. We got a lot of ground to cover. Cliff, good to see you.
1: Good to be here.
0: Thanks for coming in, and congratulations on the book. We should start by explaining the deal here, because I can't believe the discount you're offering. I can buy both books.
1: Yeah, like, okay.
0: Well, but you're offering for a very low price. I can get both books for $24.
1: Well, Dave, I did not do this to make money. In fact, I pretty much been giving books to people who write me. We've got several hundred orders already.
0: So let's do it your way. What's the easiest way to get this book or your other book?
1: Well, we do have a website that was just set up. It's called AmericanMadeStory.com, AmericanMadeStory.com. And if you go on the website, you can just order up the books and we'll send them to you, free shipping. And there's one book that's hardcover. It's about 400 pages.
0: Beautiful book.
1: And another book, it's a couple hundred pages. And you get both books for basically, I think, $19, something like that. So probably cost more than that to print. But anyway,
0: yeah,
1: and it's free shipping. So if somebody wants it or wants to write me a letter, probably send them a book anyway.
0: Standard question, you address this in the new book. Why are you writing this? Because I know you're getting some blowback on it.
1: Yeah, I am. You know, I'm in business. I've been a capitalist since I was, you know, in college, and started my first company when I was in college. So, but I've never been particularly, you know, in either political camp. You know, I've always tended to vote for the person I thought would do the best job. I voted for Republicans and Democrats. And in my early years, you know, I'm about

0: So, and you know, he was early on, he was spent a lot of time with Roy Cohn for probably 13, 14 years. Yeah. And Roy Cohn was very famous for the Red Scare and, you know, what happened in Congress back in the day with, quote, communism. And so, I was raised to speak up and didn't count on writing anything, but I just kind of grew concerned about what I saw going on and figured, well, you know, there's a lot going on. So I figured at the first of the year, I said, well, I'm going to write something for 3-4 months and just follow what happens and reflect back maybe for a month or two, because not just Trump, but our society has changed so much. It's been a paradigm shift with social media, with AI, with the divisiveness that's gone on in the last, particularly in the second term, but even in the first term.
1: You claim the book is a call to action for November.
0: Well, if you read the book, I mean, the page 2 or 3, it's vote. You know, I'm just asking people to pay attention, get involved. I'm not telling anybody how to vote. This is not partisan. You know, it's not funded by either party. I'm just one guy that wrote down my thoughts.
1: Yeah, but Cliff, if you go through the book, it's pretty clear about your concerns.
0: Well, I'm not a fan of our current president. I would absolutely admit that. But, you know, I'm respectful in the book. I call him Mr. President. I simply kind of review his greatest hits going back for 30 or 40 years. You know, the comment I get most often by the people that have read the book is, it put him in a bad mood. It put him in a little bit of a concerning mood because they just had forgotten. They'd forgotten about January 6th. They'd forgotten about all of the, you know, things that Trump has been involved in as a businessman, and Central Park 5. It goes
1: back in the 80s.
0: Right? Back in the 80s. Yeah. And you know, he's not exactly an environmentalist. He's continually called global warming a hoax. So what I saw, particularly, you know, in the first several months, or actually in the last year or so, there was just a litany of things. We have, in my family business, we have a lot of commercial buildings. And so our tenants, you know, the tariffs right off the bat, really caused a lot of havoc and concern for our local tenants, our regional tenants, our national tenants. And I was familiar with the staff he brought on to run our country, about 20 different people from the Fox network. And I'd followed Fox. Fox all the way back from when Rupert Murdoch started it. Back in the day as a marketeer, Rupert Murdoch is one of the best marketeers ever. But, you know, he started out with sort of the tabloid king, and he came brought to America.
1: So is Trump 2.0 different than the original one?
0: Well, he's much more empowered, and he all you have to do is listen to the guy. He's on television 3 or 4 times a day, one way or another. I guess what bothered me and what really motivated me to write the book is he's just so mean-spirited. Yeah. What he says and does further divides, our nation into these two camps. And so I just wanted to remind people that it's important to vote. In our nation, we have one of the lowest participations in voting of civilized democracies.
1: And I just finished with Carolyn Smith, who was bemoaning the fact we can't get people to run for city council or mayor in this town.
0: Well,
1: so it trickles down, doesn't it?
0: It does. Yeah. And the more divisive it gets, the more people think, I just don't want to stick my head above the crowd.
1: I just want to point out, though, that in the book you make it clear you don't like either political party.
0: Well, Biden was kind of an embarrassment and a disaster. You know, he promised to be a one-term president. I can't believe that his staff wasn't aware of his incapacities and his, you know, whatever stage he was of dementia. It was obvious. And, of course, then there was the disaster. So he basically handed the election

0: to Donald Trump. Trump says, well, repeats over and over, he won by a landslide. But basically, I think it was about 75 million people voted for Democrats or for a Democratic president, and about 77. So you're talking, he won, I think, by about a point and a half. It's not exactly a landslide.
1: But he did win.
0: He did win.
1: Yeah.
0: And he did lose the 2020 election, but he seems to be stuck on that. And it's very difficult for him to admit that he actually lost the election.
1: Cliff Branch is with us, American Made, 2016 to 2026, A Nation in Turmoil. Given everything you just said, how do you explain the power and influence of MAGA? Not so much Trump, but MAGA and their, what I call, blind loyalty to the guy?
0: Well, I have a lot of friends that are Republicans, and some of them, you know, are Trump, very avid Trump supporters. I mentioned in the book, I sent, you know, my first rough draft out and kind of did a little focused group. I'm, you know, a marketeer, so I, two Democratic friends that I knew and two Republican friends that I knew, and basically my Democratic friends were upset that I wasn't more strident in terms of my writing about Trump. And then, of course, my Republican friends were like, Cliff, you know, you're just so naive. You don't realize this guy plays three-dimensional chess. He's an unbelievable, great businessman. He's a man's man, and he's going to kick ass and all that kind of stuff. And they weren't, you know, they watch a lot of Fox News. I mean, Fox News is pretty much state media these days. It's interesting. There's times when things are not going well for Trump. Maybe there's an incident or something, and I DVR, whether it's Fox or OAN or Newsmax or NBC, ABC, CBS, MS Now, etc. So I sort of keep track of that sort of news media. And there are times when all three networks will be paying something that didn't happen well for Trump. And I'll turn to Fox, and they're paying a repeat documentary on Hillary's emails over Hunter Biden's laptop. You know, and I just go, oh, they just don't want to deal with it. So they're pretty much all in. There, a few of them are starting to turn, but I mean, they have no mercy for anybody that's not on the Trump train, and they're vehement that anybody that's not behind Trump is some sort of a communist, non-patriotic, whatever.
1: Let me stop you there. Cliff Branch is here for the hour. The name of the book is American Made, A Nation in Turmoil. When we come back, we'll remind you how you can get these books. This is a really incredible deal. Cliff is being very generous in the way he's presenting these books to the public. Your phone call still to come. I'm Dave Congleton. We're live. We're local. We're hometown.
2: I am not throwing away my shot. I am not throwing away my shot. You know, I'm just like my country. I'm young, scrappy, and hungry, and I'm not throwing away my shot.
1: We are in conversation with Cliff Branch. He's been a fixture in this community since the late 1960s. He's got a book called American Made, A Boomer's Reflection, that was published in 2015. It's just an absolutely incredible book. American Made is a worthy successor. A Nation in Turmoil, 2016 to 2026. Cliff, how do people get the books again, please?
0: If you'd like a copy of the book, you can go to AmericanMadeStory.com. 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And you can just order up a book, and they're shipped right to your door.
1: On the Frederick Law text line, listeners questioning whether or not the books will be available in digital form.
0: Yeah, they're both available on Kindle for like $6 or something.
1: All right. In the book, you say that our nation's exceptionalism and unique culture is unraveling.
0: Well, I think certainly the worldview of America has changed. I think Trump is, you know, the current administration has put a huge strain with our allies. You know, there. If somebody's really interested, I think probably the best book, and there's a lot of sources in the book of.
1: And you recommend things to read and podcasts.
0: Yeah,
1: and
0: podcasts, all kinds of stuff. But yeah. I think the best overall one was a book that just came out not long ago by Maggie Haberman and Jonathan Swan. It's called Regime Change.
1: Yeah,
0: and they, unbelievable journalists, and for 3 years they documented very carefully Trump and his stuff, and it's a, you know, it was hard to get a hold of. It's a bestseller. But

0: if you read the book, particularly how it ends, they finally get an interview with him. You know, to say that he's narcissistic is a nice thing to say, because he's you know, very much, but he's a mean-spirited person, and he constantly attacks female journalists, all journalists. I don't care if it's Taylor Swift or Bruce Springsteen or Beyonce. You know, if they even indicate they're not in his camp, they're suddenly not talented, they're jerks, they're no talent. It's just not a very productive thing for a president of the United States to be. And he constantly insults, you know, world leaders. If you look at his staff, if you research his staff, and most of them came from Fox, and there's a few exceptions, Rubio and a few exceptions, but if you look at his staff, they're not qualified. You know, Hegseth, our war, first thing he did was declare we're the War Department instead of the Defense Department, and he had no background. JFK Jr., not a doctor, oddball.
1: We're seeing that with the measles outbreak now.
0: Oh, yeah. And look at the original, the two women that he fired. One was pretty much on her own thing and really did her own national campaign and wanted to go to fame, and the other one really bungled the whole thing with ICE.
1: Oh, Bondi
0: and Noam. Yeah, and Kristi Noem. so those showed really a lack of understanding of who he hired, and you know, they, most of the people, if you look at his history, going back to Cohn or whoever, if you get too close to Donald Trump, you go up in flames. It's like flying too close to the sun.
1: Yeah, but we both know what the number one criteria for working in his administration is: loyalty. That's all he cared about.
0: Right.
1: And he just wants you to be loyal. He doesn't care.
0: And that's how he picked his the people that run our country are blindly loyal to him. I think another thing that bothered me as a businessman and just as an American is the unbelievable grift. We've never had a president that's gained over $1 billion in his first 12 months of his new term, and his sons and everything. And what I know about business, and, you know, because I've been a businessman for a long time and have invested in stock market and done all kinds of different investments, it's just, it's unconscionable. It's so un-American what the president has done in terms of his inside dealing. If you look at the tech bros that were at the inauguration, whether it's Musk or whether it's Zuckerberg or the guys running, you know, the guys running AI, these young, well, they're not all that young, but these middle-aged men are much more interested in their power, control, profits. And they're all his tech bros. And he joined up with them, and he's made billions of dollars, basically because of inside knowledge and because of the deals he's made. You know, I studied some of these deals, and I guess what happened after watching this for a while, around the end of last year, I just said, you know, for therapy, if nothing else, I'm going to sit down and write about this, what I've observed, because I pretty closely observed it. In fact, really, this book was almost a stream of consciousness.
1: So was it therapeutic for you? Do you feel better now that you got it out on paper?
0: Yeah, I'm getting some flack, you know, if you stick your head above the crowd, somebody's going to take a punch at you.
1: Let me ask you this, though, before the news break, just to give a contrast, because you're critiquing the president, and I agree with you on a lot of what you say. Give me an American, a public figure who you do admire. Anybody currently alive?
0: Oh, gosh.
1: Anybody just jump out at you? Or are we all...
0: I'm not particularly enamored with the leadership of the Democratic Party. Certainly... you know, they handed the election to Trump. They went way out on a limb on, you know, the DEI issues and things having to do with, you know, trans athletes and stuff. I mean, what, 1/1,000,000% of our population, you know, is falls on that category of being a trans, and yet, you know, it's like
1: So we're all tainted.
0: We're all tainted, and now they're turning to communism. If you watch Fox News now, Democrats are communists, and the Democrats tend to stand in a circle and throw beanbags at each other. They're not particularly good at politics a lot of the time. And
1: how about Gavin?

0: is him?
1: Oh, I have mixed feelings about him. I'm not sure that he would. I'd like to see somebody that is middle of the road, goes back to a few more traditional standards, tries to unite the nation again, and will win. Because, you know, the way it's going now in terms of gerrymandering and this SAVE Act, et cetera, you know, Trump is determined to put his thumb on the scale for the next election.
0: I got a minute left. How about Obama?
1: Oh, Obama's not going to run again.
0: No, but how about Obama as someone to admire?
1: Oh, I admire Obama. In fact, back in the day, 12 years ago, I ran a national campaign for him with my close friend at Pauley, who was the international, he was the digital director for Walt Disney, and we weren't thrilled with Sarah Palin, that was the last time I was really involved in politics.
0: All right. The book is American Made, A Nation in Turmoil, 2016 to 2026. Cliff Branch is my guest. Keep the conversation going. A lot more of this book worth covering. I'm Dave Congleton. This is Hometown Radio.

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1: All right, Kurt, we are continuing our conversation with Cliff Branch. 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
1: On the Frederick Law text line, listener asks, do you feel the turmoil that you write about is caused more by the president or by the press?
2: Well, I think it's a cause and effect. You know, in my lifetime, I've been watching pretty close for 60 years. I mean, I started out watching Meet the Press with my dad every week and talking about politics and watched all the hearings for Nixon, et cetera, et cetera. And I think that that there's a lot of anger in the country and resentment because there's a huge gap between the disparity between the haves and the have-nots, and the wealth gap between the have and the have-nots has grown. There's a lot, and you know, it's we don't have a fair tax system. I don't think anybody would argue with that. You know, if you're teaching school or you're do have a normal job, you don't even see 30% of your paycheck in California or whatever. If you're you know, if you're living a living wage. And if you're a capitalist and you're in business, you've got all kinds of write-off. You get to bring in the money and figure out what your expenses are, and then you kind of have a little bit of say about what you pay. There's all kinds of loopholes. For instance, in commercial real estate, there's something called a 1031 exchange where you just trade up, you don't pay taxes.
1: Yeah.
2: So there was a lot of resentment. But really, I think, you know, you have basically a very talented salesman, mean-spirited salesman, very talented con man, salesman, whatever you want to call him. He never was a particularly good businessman, as he claims. He had a lot of bankruptcies, you know, whether it was Trump University or selling steaks or nine bankruptcies with casinos, et cetera. But he's a very good salesman. And he's very mean-spirited, and he sensed that divide the minute he came down that gold escalator and said, I'm going to get rid of all the drug addicts and this and all these people that are ruining our country. And he hit a nerve, and Biden had really blown it at the border, and Biden had blown it on a lot of stuff. And so it was perfect timing, and probably Biden and, of course, Harris, who had, 90 days, and she was a woman, and she was a black woman, and that's a pretty hard hill to climb. A
1: lot of strikes against her. Yeah. I'm curious, given your financial background, your wealth, why do you stay in California? Why haven't you followed everybody else to Texas and Tennessee?
2: Well, it's a good question, because I have some of my entrepreneurial friends that sold their companies. They moved immediately and delayed escrows and stuff until they could make the sale in Arizona or somewhere else. But anyway, I'm fifth generation Californian, grew up on the Central Coast. It's my home. Why would I leave my home? And I, you know, I have to pay high taxes, but it's just not that important to me because I got enough money to have a very nice home and have a very nice lifestyle. And so above that, you know, you have your friends and your family and your community. So going somewhere, this is my home. Why? I've lived in Boston for a couple of years. We had a home in Texas. We've got a home down in Indian Wells, California. I spent a couple of years in San Francisco and Northern California with various businesses that I started or were involved in, but I always came back. I mean, 2 years in Boston, I was dying to come home. I never sold my home.
1: Right.
2: Yeah.
1: So this is 2026.

0: 2027 is the 20th anniversary of the iPhone and the whole impact of social media. That's really, I think, contributed to the coarseness of the society. Cliff, what do you think?
1: Well, I have two or three chapters about that. I mean, I when I go to restaurants and I see all these toddlers on their little tablets and families sitting around and everybody seems to be on their phone. You know, our kids are being socialized essentially in a good part by their cell phones or their tablets or their PCs and or iPads, whatever form it takes. And people have, you know, quit interacting on a personal basis in terms of body language and all that stuff. And a lot of business now is all done on Zoom or, you know, in video, which is fine. You know, you see somebody's face, but you don't really get a sense of the person if you can't meet as a group. And so it's changed everything.
0: You've got that great photo of the two different people there. They've got earphones on and they're on their phone. They're totally cut off from everything.
1: Well, even in this small town, several times I've been in a stop sign and I've seen somebody walking down the sidewalk with headphones, bobbing their head, and they're looking, they're scrolling, and they go right onto the crosswalk and they don't even look right and left. And you know, it's a weird situation. But, you know, and AI is going to put this, it's going to be exponential. It's going to put all this stuff on steroids. And so, you know, the hope is, you know, humanity, whatever new invention has come forward, humanity's managed to put it to good use a lot of the time. But on the other hand, we have a species that seems to always want to build weapons that will kill people faster or decimate the earth or whatever. It's, you know, it's some of man's lesser noble qualities have come to roost in technology.
0: Well, now we're not celebrating, but now we're dealing with drones.
1: Yeah.
0: It's like, well, yeah. AI and drones.
1: Yeah, and what's taking place in Ukraine, what's taking place, it's very complicated, you know, what's happening with the Middle East. But it's just very sad and heartbreaking. And so, you know, we have a society now where depression has skyrocketed. People are on psychoactive drugs. For depression, you know, I write about the pharmaceutical industry quite a bit. Our pharmaceutical industry spends $10 billion a year.
0: Particularly for baby boomers. You talk a lot about baby boomers.
1: Well, I'm a baby boomer.
0: Yeah, me too.
1: So, yeah, and so it's, we're only one of two countries in the world that allow such promotion of pharmaceuticals on mass media constantly. But there's three or four lobbyists from the pharmaceutical industry for every congressman and every senator. It's just, you know, it's all of these things have evolved for a time, but it seems to me the reason I was motivated to write was that you have all these things going on, and at the same time we ended up with a leader who really exacerbated the situation.
0: Or does he reflect the situation?
1: No, a little bit of both. But, you know, I don't think Americans are by nature mean-spirited. I don't think they're by nature always blaming someone else for problems. I think, you know, we live in a society that has, you know, really good people.
0: But does Trump bring out the worst in us or the best of us?
1: He divides us.
0: Yeah.
1: So he brings out, he tends to bring out the anger. I mean, you know, when I talk to Democratic friends, they're just, some of them just checked out. They just can't stomach the guy. They're just so upset. They're very mad and angry. And then on the other side, you know, now because of the Iran war and certainly all the things that Trump promised are not coming to pass, a lot of people in MAGA or just mainstream Republicans are starting to say, you know what, this guy is not keeping his promises. You know, he's got an unstable cabinet leadership. He's alienated our allies. It's pretty hard for anybody to not look askance at his grift, the family. Look at what happened with Doge, you know, and look at what happened. I do a chapter or two on that with Musk. Okay, so this is a guy who had no experience in business, and he comes in and

0: decimates all kinds of bureaucracies. And they've basically dismantled a lot of our bureaucracies. And some of it was due or overdue. But what they did was they came and basically tore apart the barn with no super plan. And they certainly did it. I mean, he did it right out of the gate. And of course, Musk, you know, it was such an embarrassment. He and Trump got into a big fight, and Trump, Musk went away. You know, Musk is totally against the SAVE Act and said it was a complete farce. And I mean, if you watch what happened between these two people with immense egos and they're kind of divas, you know, it lasted about 5 or 6 weeks.
1: Yeah.
0: But a president right out of the gate said, this guy's going to dismantle our federal agencies. He's going to go in there with a bunch of young guys, and he's just going to fire thousands of people and decimate a lot of lives. And but we're not sure what we're going to do next.
1: It's interesting that you bring him up, because just today there's an article out that Musk is now saying that he overreached with Doge. And he did too much, and he has regrets about it now.
0: Well, it didn't end up saving any money. It just made a big circus. And, you know, Trump back, I think, was the one that, gambling, you know, online gambling. And so I've got a chapter on that, because whether you're talking about FanDuel or was it DraftKings or, oh, my God, what Polymarket's doing.
1: Yeah.
0: It's the only thing for sure about watching all these young men that are into sports at the bars and having a couple drinks, and they're on their phone and they're betting money they don't have on whether a guy's going to catch a pass or not. What good does that do for a society? And it's already becoming a huge problem with corruption, because, you know, the athletes can be paid a whole bunch of money just to do something that will change the betting odds. And you've just seen scandal after scandal already in the NFL, college sports. It's just not a good thing to do. And yet, you know, these are buddies of Trump, and he changed the law and allowed this stuff to happen. I just don't see that it's going to be good for society.
1: We're in conversation with Cliff Branch. His new book is called American Made, A Nation in Turmoil, 2016 to 2026. We'll come back for a final segment, and we'll remind you how you can get this book. I'm Dave Congleton. This is Hometown Radio.
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0: two great books. 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
1: 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And there's no shipping charge. Just go online and the books will be shipped directly to your door.
0: Do you have any good news for us?
1: Well,
0: do you have any hope?
1: Yeah, I have a lot of hope. I mean, look, I remember back to the 60s when, you know, I saw so many of my friends coming home in body bags. And my best friend died in high school, And a lot of my friends came back. And the millions of people marched. It was a very divisive time. I would be maybe over at my buddy's house for dinner. You know, I might be 16 or 17, and you know, the father might say, "So, what do you think of Vietnam?" And I could just knew that if I said that, you know, I didn't really particularly think the war was going well, you know, I'd be in a fight. So I tried to, you know, just, you know, bide my peace. But anyway, we've been through bad times before. This is a little different because of technology, because of social media has changed. Traditional journalism, you know, long gone are the days of Walter Cronkite and all of the journalists. And the journalists that tell the truth now are, hell, they're subpoenaed.
0: Yeah.
1: They're made fun of in front of the nation. I've seen, you know, our president ridicule, particularly female journalists, and say that they're ignorant or they don't know what they're doing or whatever, and bully them. So journalists are, you know, Barry Weiss took over CBS. You can buy, our information now is for sale. Whether Fox News invented that practice, and now you're seeing, you know, and you had a Twitter bot, you know, Elon Musk bot Twitter, and you have this whole thing going with Paramount Plus and Ellison, you know, taking over, or hopefully, depending if Trump approves it. But, you know, and then on top of that, you have millions of Americans. Everyone could have a megaphone now. A huge percentage of junior high school kids aspire to be influencers.
0: Yeah, they all want to be an influencer,
1: right.
0: Don't they?
1: Yeah.
0: That's the job.
1: But they can suddenly have hundreds of thousands of people that follow whatever they believe. And so you're dividing into all these subgroups, and it's hard to have a harmonious nation at that point.
0: Let's take a call. We got Jim in Los Osos. Hey, Jim.
2: Good afternoon, guys.
0: Hi.
2: I have two comments.
0: Sure.
2: One was politicians that I liked. There was Evett Dirksen. There was Skip O'Neill. There was Nelson Rockefeller. There was Scoop Jackson. These guys were great, and I wish we had more politicians like that.
0: Well, do you like anybody now, Jim?
2: Not particularly.
0: Well, right, well, that's part of the problem. You don't like anybody.
2: Yeah, right. Mm-hmm. I know, but you were talking about who do you look to as an example. I think those guys were great.
0: Yeah.
1: In my first book, I have a list of my heroes, and a lot of them were political, of people that I really admired. But they're all either past their prime or dead at this point.
2: Right.
1: Yeah.
2: And the other thing I'd like to say is about people talking to each other.
1: Mm-hmm.
2: You know, I taught at Cal Poly for 43 years. And in the end, they were saying things like, if you heard somebody and they had an accent, you shouldn't go up to them and say, "Oh, I hear your accent. Where are you from?" That was a bad thing. And I'm thinking, how stupid is that?
1: Mm-hmm.
2: You have to talk to people. You just can't walk up to somebody on the street and say, "Hey, talk to me," you know? And I always have great conversations with people that I have no connections with.
0: Thoughts on that?
1: Well, I agree. The more you engage with your neighbor or strangers,

0: in a positive manner, the better it is for everybody.
1: Yeah. All right, Jim. Thank you. So, I don't, you ever see the movie Easy Rider?
0: I did, yeah.
1: Yeah. Remember at the very end, Peter Fonda, right before he gets his head blown off, he goes, "We blew it." All right. Did we blow it, Cliff, the baby boomers? Are we leaving this world in a worse shape?
0: Well, I tell you, there's one chapter that the headline is, it's a picture of Biden and Trump yelling at each other. And the headline is this the best our generation could offer?
1: Yeah.
0: So, and I have somebody that I've known since a very young age, is my stepson, who's a millennial, and I know a lot of his friends, and they're not all that fired up about boomers. You know, so I've seen a lot of very decent criticism of our generation, and you know, it's just evolved, but I don't blame it on any particular generation. I just think our society, technology has evolved where it's, and particularly in the last 10 years, we've had someone who has had a huge impact on the world. I mean, it's still amazing that one man, whether it's Putin or whether it's Trump or whether it's Xi out of China or Netanyahu, these four men all pretty much past their prime, can have a huge impact on the world. And it might be healthy to get some new generations involved and more women involved, et cetera.
1: It sounds like your best hope is the call to action. I circle back to what we began with. People have to vote, whether it's a local election, state election, national election. People have to get involved in the process.
0: Yeah, that's the point of the book. The cover of the book has a voting station, and you go through the book, and there's a lot of photos of people voting, and there's a lot of places to get information other than on cable news. Or
1: are you concerned? Are we going to be able to vote in November?
0: Yeah, we're going to be able to vote. How much the current administration is allowed to put its thumb on the scale is a question, and we won't know for several months.
1: Yeah. All right, Cliff Ranch, one last time, please. How do people get copies of either American Made, A Boomer's Reflection, or the companion piece, American Made, A Nation in Turmoil?
0: Well, first of all, we're going to send you both books, because the second book refers to a lot of writing in the first book. So you get both books, and you just go on AmericanMadeStory.com, AmericanMadeStory.com, and there's no shipping charge, and I'm not a writer by trade, but I did put down my thoughts.
1: I think we get the message here pretty loud and clear. Nice article by Glenn Starkey about you in the current issue of New Times. You also included an article he wrote about you back in the day, and it's pretty interesting. Cliff, what a pleasure. Thanks for sharing your book with us. I got about 30 seconds for a final thought.
0: Well, first of all, I want to thank you. I've been listening to your programs on and off for decades. You're extremely well known, and shows like this help keep the community together. So as far as I'm concerned, it's a service to the community, and I appreciate you having me on.
1: You're very kind. Thank you, sir.

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5: 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Through the eyes of those who lived it. 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
6: Welcome to another edition of Hometown Heroes, the program that reminds you no matter where you live in this great country of ours, no matter how big or how small your hometown might be, there are stories there that should not go untold. And they don't have to go untold if we're willing to take action. We want to honor our veterans for their service and their sacrifice. We want to preserve their stories so we never forget the price that's been paid for our freedom. And in that journey, we always end up educated every time we're entertained, and perhaps most importantly, we really are inspired by the perspective we hear reflected from our greatest generation. We know that that generation is rapidly leaving us. Current estimates suggest just over 30,000 of the more than 16 million Americans who served in World War II are still with us. But isn't it heartwarming when we get to celebrate those who are? That happened last week in Palm Springs, California, where Pete Behenna, who you met on this program in the past year, marked his 100th birthday by taking to the skies in the museum's P-51D. Talk about a thrill ride a century in the making. Pete is still serving as a docent at that outstanding museum, where he still maintains the jukebox and pinball machine that transport visitors back in time to the 1940s. If you're headed to the Palm Springs area anytime soon, put that Palm Springs Air Museum on your list and look for Pete Behenna. Meanwhile, in Sonora, California this weekend, the community will celebrate a longtime resident named Denny Thompson as he turns 104. It's been a decade now since we met Denny here on Hometown Heroes. He was wounded twice in World War II as a bombardier with the 487th Bomb Group. But try this reality on for size. Those two Purple Hearts weren't even half of his family's total. Imagine what it must have been like for Denny's parents in Minnesota as they got word that his older brother Leroy was wounded twice in the Pacific, or that another brother, Vernon, was wounded in Italy. As he flew in B-24s and B-17s, Denny thought he had a safer job than those two brothers, but it didn't always work out that way.
7: It was exciting, but it was scary at times, too. The first 8 or 10 missions, you know, were the most exciting.
6: And I should clarify for people listening, you went in to be a pilot, but as so many others, that wasn't what happened. They made you a bombardier.
7: That's right. I had my choice. It was 4 different categories. You become an officer in there. It was navigator, the bombardier, the pilot, and an observer. A lot of us passed the pilot thing right away, and we were in San Antonio waiting. We waited, we did 6 or 8 weeks at least. We were getting nervous. We wanted to get in. So then we heard that pilots might be 6 months before you ever got pilot training, but you could go to bombardier or navigator training anytime, and when you got through, then you could go through pilot training as an officer. And so that sounded pretty good. It sounded quicker than going the other way.
6: Mm-hmm.
7: So I went through the bombardier thing and ready to go in for the pilot, and they decided we had to fly our 30 missions over somewhere, and then we could go through the pilot training, which is exactly what happened.
6: If you could survive 30 missions,
7: yeah,
6: which at that point in the war was not a given.
7: I tell you, those last 15, 20 missions went very, very slow. There was times, I can remember at one time we went 3 missions in a row in 3 days, and each one would be 16 hours or so, because by the time we got

0: targets, Berlin and over in there. I know the third one. I didn't give a damn if I got shot or not.
1: You were just so exhausted?
0: I was so exhausted, yeah. And the anti-aircraft was, firepower of anti-aircraft was really, really bad. Worse than the fighters.
1: And I want to hear about that. This is with the 487th Bomb Group flying out of England. And your early missions were in B-24s?
0: 11 missions in B-24s, and we switched over to B-17s.
1: Tell me about that first mission. Because you've never done this before. You're a young guy. What was
0: Okay, the first mission, we went to a big power plant just in, barely into Germany. And we were very confused. As a matter of fact, there was 400 and some guys in 39 airplanes. And there was only one that had ever been across the English Channel. And he was Colonel Bernie Lay, who wrote 12 O'Clock High and some other books. He was our commanding officer.
1: Mm-hmm.
0: He's the only guy that had ever been across the English Channel, mind you.
1: How about that?
0: So anyway, we got confused, and I know when we were on the bomb run, we looked, and here was a squadron of B-17s or B-24s, I forget, with their bomb bay doors open, come right over the top of us, about 200 feet over the top of us, with their bomb bay doors open. And anyway, we bombed, and then we, because they all drop on the lead plane of 13 airplanes. We got back for a briefing, and Colonel Bernie Lay called, and he said, I want that wise young lieutenant to come up here and tell me, show me what he hit. And I said, you know, I'm not sure we hit anything. Well, he said, you're wrong. You hit the power plant right on the button, and we had some pointers and one thing and another. So anyway, they promoted me to the lead airplane after that.
1: Because you had hit the target?
0: Yeah, and our bomb group, of the 487th, there was about 60 groups. Our group has been said to be the most accurate group in the 8th Air Force, and there's four squadrons in a group, and our squadron, the 839th, was supposed to be the very best, and I was the lead bombardier, so I think I'd done a good job.
1: Over the years on this program, we've heard from a lot of people who were involved in D-Day in one way or another, whether they're paratroopers, glider pilots, guys hitting the beach. It was such a massive operation. But I've also been struck by folks like you who were flying missions that day, and you had a very interesting perspective on what was going on. Did you guys have any idea of how massive this situation was going to be?
0: No, absolutely not. It was just totally unbelievable. Early, and we had to fly down where the ships were leaving from Southampton and down in there. And we had to follow a line of ships about 80 miles across the channel. And then we went inland about 25 miles to bomb a town of Lisieux. It was German headquarters, railroad yards, and so forth. And then we had to come back, and we had to follow some ships that were just emptying, and they were heading back to Southampton. We had to follow them, or otherwise they claimed they would shoot us down. But, you know, there was 5,000 ships involved in that. That's big ones.
1: Well, that's what very few people have ever seen with their own eyes what you saw that day.
0: Yeah, that's true.
1: What did that look like, looking down on that channel?
0: Unbelievable. It looked like there was 1,000 water beetles hitting the beach, because we were there just when they were hitting the beach. And inland a little ways was where all the gliders were.
1: Mm-hmm.
0: And it looked like most of them had crashed. There were a clutter of them in the middle of some big fields, and then they singled out here and there. But looked like about everyone we saw was busted up. Mm-hmm. So they must have had a rough time. But the paratroopers dropped a few hours before that. Of course, we didn't see them. We did not see the gliders until they were already on the ground.
1: Right. So you went across. You see all this. You drop your bomb load. You go back to England. Did you fly a second mission that day, or just
0: no,
1: the one round
0: trip? No, we were scheduled to, but we didn't. It started a pretty decent day, and before the day was over, you know, they flew 11,000 sorties on that one day. It pretty well fogged up, and everybody was flying, but there was so damn many airplanes that we just didn't get into the schedule of another. We went the next day. The second day, we arrived over there, and here was a bunch of ships sunk down there. And what they were they were old ships they had brought towed over there. I knew they tied three together in two places and two in another and sunk them and let gaps in between.
1: Mm-hmm.
0: And already the little boats were going through the gaps to break the sea.
1: Right.
0: Because it was a bit rough that day.
1: Yeah, some of those are still over there. They're still visible there. As you know, because you've been back a few times, that day has been talked about so much, the longest day. So many different accounts of what happened.

0: happened that day, and we know now with the lens of history what a difference it made in the bigger picture. But for you at the time, do you remember what you made of it, what you made of what you saw, and maybe was there some uncertainty as to whether this was going to be a success or not?
1: Well, yeah, everybody wondered that, and they paid the price. Not that day, the Air Force didn't. They didn't have time to be shooting at us, and it was one of the very few days that we didn't get anti-aircraft. And, of course, we didn't see any fighters at all on that day in around there. But the Germans were shooting on the water all the time. You could see shells splashing out in there, and I know Cherbourg on one end, and they were both burning and shells hitting in there. But a beachhead is always a costly thing.
0: No doubt.
1: Yeah.
0: Very costly that day.
1: Yeah, because you're short end of the stick. You're sitting out there in the water or on the beach, and everybody else is up there in a cave someplace shooting at you.
0: Mm-hmm. And I want to move on to the rest of your missions and hear some of those stories, but you have gone back to some of the commemorations of D-Day. Why do you do that? Why is that a significant thing in your life?
1: It was one of the biggest things in my life that happened, and I'm proud of it. And of course, nowadays, there's not many of us left. Three trips we made, I haven't seen anybody in their original uniform. Like, I still wear the same one. I wear it in the parades here. And
0: you were wearing it that day, on June 6th, 1944?
1: No, you don't wear your uniform when you're flying.
0: Oh, of course, you're wearing your flight jacket.
1: Flight suits and stuff, yeah.
0: But it was from that time period.
1: Yeah.
0: We
1: four of us had them made in London. A lot of them did, but it was a group of four of us ordered them in London in 1944. And every time we come back, we'd have another medal to have them sew on the jacket. You can see me wearing it. I'm wearing it in all these pictures.
0: Well, I bet you get quite the reception when you walk around.
1: Oh, nowadays, there's nobody else. Yeah. I just got back from the Back to the 40s dance we go to every year down in the Modesto Airport.
0: Mm-hmm.
1: They honor veterans, main thing, and everything that happened in the 40s. And, of course, I'm the only one wearing a uniform.
0: As far as wearing that uniform in France, when you go back to Normandy for the D-Day anniversaries, is there something that someone has said to you or shared with you that met you there that's meant a lot to you?
1: Yeah, quite a few people, but they're extremely nice. The French in Paris, that's a different story. But out in the country, they hug you, and in 5 minutes, I'll have a gathering of 200 people around me, signing autographs, taking pictures, and stuff like that. So it's quite a turn-on.
0: Has that changed your perspective on what you did and its importance?
1: No, I just figured it was all important, because the people that we helped out are the people that are on our side. Yeah. Except the Germans there. We've been in Germany quite a few times, too.
0: Mm-hmm.
1: And they were extremely friendly. But the French in the country really surprise you. And the older French ladies that, now this was 72 years ago, when you met them, they're 85, 90, and they're all hugging you. Mm-hmm. They were little young ladies at that time.
0: And they remember.
1: Yeah.
0: They remember what it was like to not be free.
1: And yeah.
0: You guys secured their freedom. So these bombing missions, you mentioned the anti-aircraft fire. Was this on just about every mission?
1: Every mission except D-Day.
0: Wow.
1: As near as I can remember. And we actually had holes in the airplane all but three or four missions, as near as I can remember. Some we didn't know we had until we got back. And one of the first trucks that would pull up would be the patch crew. They'd have a small van, and at that time we had olive drab airplanes, and they put silver patches on them. Got looked like a patchwork quilt before long. But my last mission was the worst. It was a brand new airplane. We had gone to in the Leipzig area. Anyway, we had so many holes in it. We had over 200 holes in the upright stabilizer alone, and we had in the fuselage, round fuselage, we had shells that came through and went out on the rounded sides and made two big holes. The radio man, it went right through the fuselage there, and he was out of it. He wasn't hurt, he was just sitting there. Then we had a complete 88 shell, went about 2 feet from me, went right straight out through the airplane without exploding.
0: Wow.
1: Because they had a lot of people that, they had a lot of slaves, they might say, that were putting these bombs together, and a lot of them were fixing them so they wouldn't go off. And we lucked out and had one, but it went right in and went right straight out the top.
0: Right, so you're talking about the Germans had these slave labor camps, and the prisoners are putting together these shells, and at the risk of their own lives, because if they were caught, they'd be killed on the spot, but they sabotaged some of them, and in doing so apparently saved your life.
1: Yep. It could

0: It could very well be.
1: And you said 2 feet from you?
0: Yeah, just about 2 or 3 feet, because I leaned around and I could see it and looked big enough for to jump out of.
1: And your plane's still flying.
0: It was still flying, yeah, and a lot more than that. Well, of course, I got hit in the arm. It bounced up and down on the 50 caliber machine gun ammunition, and I had 13 pieces in there. That was on the bomb run, going to the target.
1: So you haven't gotten to the target yet. You haven't dropped your
0: No,
1: payload.
0: we were about 20 miles from the target. We were on what they call the IP
1: Yeah.
0: going in.
1: What did that feel like when it hit you?
0: Well, yeah, it didn't hardly hurt. It just bounced up and down, but it got hurting to beat hell on the way back home. But we got the bombs away, and the same as the one in my face here, it knocked me clear off of the seat and down into the floor of the front of the nose of the airplane, and I got back up and got back. I was on the bomb run then, about 20
1: Yeah.
0: miles from
1: And I want to keep them separate so I don't confuse the
0: Okay.
1: two. And I'll go back and ask you about that one. But so sticking with this last one. So you've described some of the damage to your airplane. You've got stuff
0: Yeah,
1: coming through all over the place.
0: there was a lot more than that. Out in the wings, you could see where the shells had gone through out there.
1: And are
0: And
1: you seeing the flak in front of you as you fly through it?
0: oh yeah,
1: And
0: yeah,
1: you've got no choice.
0: it would be just about cut the sun off.
1: That dark.
0: That much, yeah.
2: And that was more than 80 years ago. But this weekend in Sonora, California, Denny Thompson celebrates birthday number 104. It's time for our first break, but when we come back, more about those close calls in the skies over Europe as a bombardier. And before we're done, some of the adventures his long post-military career as a bush pilot and hunting guide brought him. Hometown Heroes will be right back after this. Hey, do you ever have those moments where you realize you've been settling for less than the best for way too long? Sometimes we just accept the status quo without looking around for better ways to do things. 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
2: Welcome back to Hometown Heroes, celebrating the 104th birthday of decorated World War II bombardier Denny Thompson, who is marking that occasion with friends and families in California's Gold Country this weekend. 82 years ago, he was a bombardier with the 487th Bomb Group's 839th Squadron. He woke up November 5th, 1944, needing one more mission to complete the 30 missions that at that time represented a full tour.
3: This target was Ludwigshafen. We bombed the IG Farben Chemical Works, a huge chemical works. And it turned out that Fritz Karl Flick, the German billionaire, was the owner of that, and Mercedes. He owned Mercedes and 260-some corporations. I took them hunting four times in Alaska.
2: Uh-huh.
3: They'd fly their private, big, huge jet to Anchorage. Then they'd charter a twin to bring them out to my lodge. And Fritz wouldn't fly with anybody but me.
2: Even though you were one of the guys who bombed his place, huh?
3: Yeah. Yeah.
2: Yeah,
3: he was the richest man in the world then. And the only other billionaire was Jay Mellon of the Mellon family, Mellon Banks.
2: So you're on this bomb run, and that's your target. But your plane's been shot up all over the place. You've been wounded once before. And now your arm is torn up with all this shrapnel, but you still have to finish the mission.
3: Yep, and did.
2: Did that take some...
3: I was recommended for the Silver Star. It's in the book there. But we got a telex back from headquarters from I'll never forget, a General Partridge. He says, hey, we got to run on Silver Stars. Give the lieutenant another Distinguished Flying Cross. Mm-hmm. That's how I got two of them.
2: Uh-huh. Was that difficult to do, to finish that mission with your arm in that kind of shape?
3: I didn't think so.
2: But after you release the bombs, you still have to get
3: Jesus,
2: back to your base.
3: Yeah, my arm did hurt. It was swelled up, and we put powder and stuff, you know. Anyway, when we got back, we had to shoot a red flare off that you had wounded aboard, and you could go come right in. Of course, we only had two engines left and one flat tire. We ran off the runway and got stuck in the mud with the whole thing. It was a brand-new airplane when we left.
2: Mm-hmm.
3: It was a piece of junk when we got back. Anyway, they come up and got me. There was another guy wounded in there. And the flight surgeon, flight surgeon came up and he says, Denny, he said, I think you're finished. Here's a jug of whiskey. And I was 21 years old. Anyway, I was pretty well snockered before I got to the base hospital. Again, 3 weeks later, it was about 10 miles away. And we had just received brand new electric flying suits. They looked like a tuxedo.
2: Uh-huh.
3: And being conservative from Minnesota, I wouldn't let them cut the sleeve off. And it was swelled up like a balloon. Well, eventually they pulled it off. I know the flight surgeon said, you're done. Well, anyway, that evening my whole group came over. I was about one of the last ones, if not the last one, to finish of the original group that flew our airplanes overseas.
2: Uh-huh.
3: About 10 days later, that's about the time they let me out of there, there was this big Battle of the Bulge going on. And the guys that were in my big room in the hospital, most of them were second lieutenants and stuff with bad wounds, and they said they're freezing their butt off over there because they didn't have winter gear. So we had just got issued electric flying suits, and all the sheepskin ones were piled in the warehouse, so I went over and commandeered two big truckloads of them.
2: So you're talking about the electric flight suits, and maybe some people don't understand how that would work. The idea is when you guys are flying at this altitude in a non-insulated, non-pressurized cabin, it's crazy cold up there.
3: 60 below zero.
2: Yeah.
3: Many times.
2: So before you had the electric flight suits,
3: we had sheepskin, but you couldn't hardly move.
2: Uh-huh.
3: Move around in the darn things.
2: So this was such a luxury to you. You didn't want them to cut it off of you and ruin it when you got
3: That's
2: wounded.
3: Right.
2: And then when you saw these guys who'd been wounded at the Battle of the Bulge and you heard about their frozen extremities and all that, you decided to liberate some flight suits and send them back that way?
3: And bunny boots. They were sheepskin.

0: as well.
1: Uh-huh.
0: And they loved them. They were crazy about it, all the stuff. We brought them back to the hospital, and as the guys were getting released to go back over there again, they picked out what they wanted, and that was it.
1: Did you have to get permission to do that?
0: I don't recall getting any permission. I went and talked to the supply sergeant, and he said, hell yeah, they're just laying around.
1: And how bad were the wounds on your arm?
0: Not bad. It just hurt. They hurt really bad when I first, other than that, it didn't seem to shatter any bones, just a lot of small pieces in there.
1: And you still have one in there?
0: Yeah. It was swollen up, and I think they took a dozen out.
1: Uh-huh.
0: But they happened to miss that one. Since then, every time I see a doctor, especially a long time ago, oh, we better take that out. I says, no, it didn't bother me, and my kids like to feel it. You know, it's there, so it hasn't bothered at all. It's a wonder it wouldn't rust or something.
1: Yeah.
0: But it doesn't bother a bit.
1: Well, it's part of you now. You don't want to take it out.
0: Oh, no, I'll never take it out, no.
1: I bet it makes quite the conversation piece when you travel and wear that uniform.
0: Yeah,
1: too.
0: Yeah, it does. I don't know how many people have felt that sharp thing in there. Yeah. Oh, I showed you. Yeah.
1: I'll hop in line.
0: Yeah.
1: Okay, so that's the story of your final mission. And you knew that was going to be your final mission. 30 was the number of missions you had to fulfill in order to come home. Were there moments during that mission where you thought, hey, I might not make it home?
0: Oh, many, many times, for sure. Because this time we only had two engines come back.
1: Only two.
0: We threw everything overboard, all the machine guns, and we were in the process of chopping the ball turret out because it's quite heavy.
1: Yeah.
0: When things were going along pretty good and going across the channel, but we got rid of a lot of weight.
1: Something tells me you probably hold that pilot in pretty high esteem.
0: Oh, yeah. Yeah, he's long gone now. I visited him when he passed away in Kansas 30 years ago now. Oh, when I finished my mission and came back to the base, then you got your stuff together and went to get a ride on a boat or something. Mm-hmm. Of course, we flew our own airplanes over through South America and Africa and so forth. So anyway, Colonel Bernie Lay, who wrote 12 O'Clock High, was our commanding officer. He'd got shot down alongside of us early in the game, and he was back. Anyway, he said, if you'll stay to be the squadron bombardier, we'll make you a captain. I said, do I have to fly any missions? Well, he said, yeah, once in a while, make it look good for the boys. And I says, you.
1: You'll pass,
0: no,
1: huh?
0: I'll take a pass. I stayed a first lieutenant the rest of the time.
1: Uh-huh.
0: But I got, it was 1 month to the day that when I got wounded, where I was up in Northern Ireland waiting for an airplane to go to Newfoundland and to the States.
1: Right.
0: And we were having a crap game. A bunch of us in it, and somebody ran over and said, if anybody here has got two Purple Hearts, they can go right now on a C-54. And I said, hell, I got two Purple Hearts. And I threw the dice in, grabbed my money, and grabbed my bag, and got on a C-54. And we flew to Newfoundland, and then we buzzed the Statue of Liberty and came into Washington, D.C. They had a brass band. It happened that there was a lot of fighter pilots and stuff that were wounded were on this airplane.
1: Mm-hmm.
0: It was about 30 of us on there. And all of us in our uniforms, and oh, my God, we were treated like heroes. So then I went from there to pilot training in Texas.
1: What about when you got to see your family again? What was that like?
0: It was great, no doubt about it. Because I was the first one back of my brothers.
1: And earlier in the day you got back was when they got the telegrams that told them.
0: That's exactly right, the very same day. But by that time they knew I was on a train coming to Minneapolis.
1: Have you ever thought about that? What it must have been like for your mother to know that three of her sons were over there in harm's way?
0: Oh, God, there was a lot of people in the same thing. Actually, a little later, my youngest brother went in the military.
1: Yeah.
0: But he happened to be a basketball player, so they had him playing basketball all the time on the military team.
1: That's
0: but
1: my kind of duty.
0: He was too young for the WW2 anyway.
1: Right.
0: And, well, there were some others going on, the Korean and so forth, but they kept him playing basketball.
1: So you told us about getting wounded on the last mission, but you were wounded on your 27th mission.
0: And the 30th.
1: Tell me about that 27th mission. Where were you guys going and what happened?
0: We were going to Cologne, Germany, in the Ruhr Valley, of all things, a big truck factory. But if I remember right, it was a Chevy or a Dodge originally, a huge truck factory. Well, anyway, came through the plexiglass, hit me in the face, knocked me off. Anyway, we were just...
1: Well, hold on a second.

0: That's kind of a big deal. That's not a no big deal. Yeah, Let me just pass it off.
1: It was a pretty big deal. But
0: so you're flying along.
1: Just like somebody hit me and knocked me clear off of the seat, and I was on the bomb site getting it lined up on the target.
0: So you're not looking out the plexiglass in front of you. You're not looking out the nose. You're staring down through a bomb site.
1: Right. Most of the time through the bomb site, and once in a while you look around. But
0: and it hit you and knocked you off the bomb site.
1: Yeah.
0: Where did it hit you?
1: Well, it hit me right here, and there's a little chunk of my cheek gone, and it ended up inside my mouth.
0: So the left side of your face got plastered by shrapnel.
1: Bled like a stuck hog. I had blood all over. There's a big instrument panel with switches and stuff, and I had blood all over that. I had everywhere. I remember turning around and looking at the flight engineer and the navigator. They were curled up on some flak suits right on the floor, because most flak, 9/10 of the flak, goes up. And their eyes got big like that when I had silk gloves on, but I took my big gloves off, and I had blood all over them. And I kind of flicked them across their face, and their eyes got big. And anyway, we got the target, and we hit it dead center.
0: How'd you do that? If you're probably blinded in that left eye, aren't you?
1: No, it hit the cheek here.
0: Yeah, so you're swelling up, I'm sure.
1: There's a little, it wasn't very long. It was about 20 miles, you might say, 5 minutes or something.
0: Weren't you in pain?
1: Not then. No, actually.
0: Your face is blown up.
1: It was a long piece. And it went in straight. And that one didn't hurt funny at all. I find this is not too bad at all. I got a Purple Heart here, and that was the first Purple Heart.
0: So it was no big deal, this thing flying through your cheek and into your mouth, but it put you in the hospital for 10 days.
1: Yep. And then I was back flying again and flew my last three missions, and the last one is when I got hit in the arm.
0: Uh-huh. And I bet, those two situations where you actually got hit are outnumbered by close calls where you almost got hit.
1: I don't know why more people didn't get hit. The airplanes had so many holes in them. Not one or two, but hundreds.
0: Mm-hmm.
1: The last mission, of course, was the worst one. That one had hundreds and hundreds of holes in it.
0: And I'm sure you also, from the vantage point you had, which is probably as good of a vantage point as anybody to see what's going on around you, you saw other planes that got blown up in midair?
1: We saw lots of them.
0: Or shot down and crippled to the point they had to bail out or crash land?
1: Lots of people bailed out, yeah.
0: You're seeing this almost every mission.
1: Yeah, exactly, because there were missions when 70 four-engine bombers got shot down.
0: Yeah.
1: Some with fighters, and we had fighters not a lot of times, but I remember one just about hit the nose of our airplane, come sailing down past us. We were all firing machine guns. We had 13 50 caliber machine guns on there. They were thinned out a bit, but the anti-aircraft had picked up during 1944, because it was a lot cheaper for them to use a lot of anti-aircraft, because they shot down a lot of airplanes with anti-aircraft.
0: And you had in formation flying, you have no choice but to fly right through.
1: That's right. Earlier a year or two before us, they'd try a little evasive action, but you couldn't do it if you're going to pinpoint bomb. So all the airplanes had to stay in position, couldn't move. And then occasionally we would find a single B-24 or B-17 that had been captured by the Germans flying over there about a mile or two away and calling the shots. And we found out, we didn't know for sure it was them, but later on you read about it almost every day if you read about military stuff.
0: Pretty eerie to consider. Well, I'm just wondering, Denny, what that says about you and the fact that you survived all this. If for 30 missions you're seeing planes to your right and to your left get shot out of the sky, sometimes explode, you know guys are dying around you, you know guys are getting wounded, you yourself are wounded twice, you see giant holes in your airplane, yet you make it through all that. How is that possible? Why did that happen?
1: I think things were a little different then. We just figured that's the way it was, and where everybody was patriotic. The mission dragged on and on and on when you get only one at a time, And then in between, as a lead crew, we had to leave to go for some more training in northern England. Like, we went and took the belly turret off and put a radar dome in there. And that took us a week or two to do that. That's why it took me about 8 months to fly all my missions. What we call the wing crew sometimes

0: 3.5 or 4 months, they were through or shot down, whichever.
1: What was your motivation? What were you over there for?
0: I guess it's patriotism. I don't know what else it would be, but it was everybody was very patriotic in those days.
1: And he has helped stir patriotism in his final years, showing up in his World War II uniform, not just at commemorations in the U.S., but also overseas in England and in France. Denny turns 104 this weekend, but some of his most hair-raising stories had nothing to do with the war. Instead, from his days flying the rich and famous into the wilderness to hunt exotic game. When I first met Denny a decade ago, the first thing that caught my eye among his taxidermic treasures was a giant polar bear towering in his living room. 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
1: Welcome back to Hometown Heroes, honoring decorated World War II bombardier Denny Thompson today as he marks his 104th birthday. He's a man of many stories, and even wrote many of them down in a book in collaboration with Neil Burkhart. That's called

0: The Legend of Lieutenant Thompson, World War II. You can find it on Amazon. Denny was born in Fargo, North Dakota, raised in Minnesota. He was one of three brothers to earn Purple Hearts in World War II. And not only is he a man of many stories, but of many talents, too.
1: You know, a lot of guys who served on bomber crews have reminisced about some of the nose art on some of the plane. Some more colorful than others. I don't know that I've ever talked to someone who was painting some of that nose art, though. That was one of your hidden talents?
2: Yep. I painted four different airplanes. And somewhere I've got a picture of me painting, and it says, the nose art artist, Denny Thompson. The first one was the Dragon Lady. Milton Caniff was a good friend of a young bombardier that was in our squadron. And he personally sent this big picture of the Dragon Lady, and I blew the picture up to about 10 feet long, and I'd chalk it in on the airplane. Then I'd paint what I could. We'd go on a mission, and generally you were in the rain somewhere, and it'd wash the chalk off. I'd have to keep painting that. Eventually, I got it all painted, and I have pictures of it here somewhere in my junk.
1: What would you say was the most challenging aspect of being a bombardier for 30 missions over Europe?
2: Surviving, I would imagine. Yeah. Because that was the ultimate. But you could very well see that you might not survive.
1: Uh-huh.
2: A lot of guys are taken prisoner, too.
1: Oh, yeah. I've talked to a lot of those guys.
2: Occasionally an airplane will blow up and nobody get out of it.
1: But you did survive, and it's a good thing, because if you didn't, none of your kids or grandkids would ever be born.
2: Yep.
1: All these celebrities and tycoons wouldn't have had anyone to lead them around Alaska looking for big game.
2: Yeah. And I'm getting more popular as I get older because there aren't anybody left. That's the whole thing. Number one, I don't know a soul that could possibly wear their uniform.
1: I've met a couple guys that can still squeeze into them.
2: That recently?
1: Oh, yeah. Oh, yeah.
2: Oh, okay.
1: Yeah. But that's an impressive feat, no doubt.
2: Yeah. Number one is they generally don't have them. Uh-huh. Number two, they're generally too fat to wear them.
1: Do you have a favorite story of all your hunting expeditions or one particular exploit that gives you the most satisfaction?
2: I remember one exploit was when I had Fritz Carl Flick, which is the richest man in the world, and he just...
1: The guy you had bombed his property in Germany.
2: Bombed his property.
1: Yeah.
2: Yeah, and probably quite a few of his properties. Anyway, he had just shot a Kodiak bear.
1: Uh-huh.
2: And it was a springtime, and the ice on the lakes was kind of rotten, and we landed with skis. And I was taking off with him, and we couldn't get airborne because it was mushy snow, because I had a big bear hide in the back, and I had Fritz behind me. Well, eventually, we just couldn't go anymore. When we stopped, one ski went through the ice, and the other one stayed on the top, and then the wing stopped it out on this mushy ice out there. So I got out around the front of the airplane over the cowling, and I looked back, and Fritz is sitting back there. I said, Fritz, you ain't worth a bit more than I am right now. Get out of there. So he jumped out of there, and we were able to tread across the rotten ice and get over the shore. And I let him go ahead. I went back, got a hold of the bear hide, and dragged it out of there and dragged it across the ice. Then we switched airplanes because his private plane was waiting in Anchorage, and he wanted to go to Austria bird hunting. So we changed airplanes, and eventually the same day I got him back to Anchorage, and his crew was all winning, and away they went. That was it. But that probably was one of the most interesting, but there was so many of them.
1: What are some of the names, some of the folks whose names we would recognize that you led on those hunting expeditions?
2: Carroll Shelby, you know, hunted him, and Bob Peterson, Peterson Publishing Company, the mayor of Vienna, and I flew the president of France, Gustave de Staing, in Africa. Jay Mellon, he was a billionaire.
1: And I guess another question that comes to mind for me, if what I'm looking at here in your home is just a fraction of the big game that you've hunted down, there had to be one or two that were more challenging than the rest. Was there ever a quest that was so difficult that when you finally accomplished it, it felt extra special?
2: Well, I was charged by a lot of polar bear. About 50% of them would charge, whether they're hit or not, because they had no enemies out on the ice. And I shot a lot of them, along with the hunter, that dropped right at our feet. And actually had snow spraying on us. And one got a hold of my pants leg one time. But I guided for about 350 polar bear and around 1,000 Kodiaks and grizzly bears.

0: Oof. They weren't near as mean as the polar bears were, but we still had a few close ones from them.
1: What's more terrifying, bracing for the impact of flak you know you're about to fly through, or waiting to see if that bear stops before it gets to you?
0: I think the flak was, because you never knew where it came from. We made a movie of a bow hunter, a famous bow hunter, Art LaHaw. Anyway, we landed on this one big bear, and it was 44 below. We just called a radio station 100 miles in. It was a government station. They said it was 44 below, and it was blowing about 25 or 30 knots, and so it was cold. Well, we landed and put a cover on the engine and got all lined up to take movies, 16-millimeter movies and this kind of stuff out on the ice. We were 100 miles out on the Chukchi Sea. It was early when there was nobody else flying in the whole country. We were all by ourselves out there. Well, this bear was a big one. It was a good 11-footer. We put this Art LaHaw out about 30 feet in front of us with his bow and arrow. We wanted to shoot with an arrow. A native was with me. He had a shotgun, and I had my .375. And we were down behind the ice cakes looking out at the where the bear is supposed to be. And I was trying to crank the lens on the camera so it zone in right or something. And we heard this Art LaHaw holler, "Here he comes, boys." And, well, we couldn't see or hear the twang of the bow, but apparently he almost run over Art. He let go of the arrow when he was right alongside of him. And that bear stopped. It was snow coming in my face, and I was behind an ice cake about this high on my knees. And that bear stopped right on the top of that ice right there. And I looked up about where that light bulb is, and here his head's about that big round. And had his head cocked like that. Arrow was sticking out of the left-hand side, and it was blood coming down onto his paw, and he was looking right down at me. He was standing on the end of my .375. I kicked back, grabbed the .375, and kicked back, and was just turning it around to shoot him when this native alongside of me shot one shot with a 12-gauge shotgun, a buckshot, and blew one of his ears off. I forget which one. And that bear, instead of eating us, he stepped down off there. He stepped on top of that 16-millimeter camera. It was between my knees by that time, and my legs were stretched out. Drove it down into that hard snow and stepped across this leg. And about from here to one of those posts, I turned around and was going to shoot him from the rear end with that .375, and Art had come alive out there and was screaming, "Don't shoot him, boys. I want him to qualify for the Pope and Young Club," which is the record book for bows and arrows. So we didn't shoot him. We let him run off, but the wind was blowing. You can imagine 44 below and wind blowing 25, 30 knots is 30 miles an hour or more. Mm-hmm. And so we took out after him, and we never did catch sight of him. And these tracks got blown over, and it was late in the day. It was early in the spring, so your daylight wasn't very long. So we flew 100 miles back to shore and stayed with the natives back there. And the next morning, we flew back out, timed ourselves, and I'd be damned if we didn't come right onto that bear with the big bloody shoulder and everything. And anyway, we landed. He fired a couple of arrows. You can imagine that wind blowing like that. No effect, so I give him my .375, so he finally killed the bear. And that bear was made into a rug, and we showed movies to the Green Bay Packers and a lot of different people over the years.
1: Well, you've had quite a few adventures, sir, and you're looking forward to some more.
0: Nothing too exciting.
1: Why? What do you get out of going back to Normandy or going to England and putting on that uniform from World War II with all your decorations on it? What do you get out of that?
0: I think the attention of the people. I think it's probably, and then just look the sky over in the shoreline, you see that. I remember it, but I think it's the attention of the people.
1: They are
0: so nice. I mean, it's unbelievable.
1: Do you feel like you're representing your fellow veterans when you do that?
0: Yeah, I sure do.
1: And I guess that's the only other question I have is, what should we know, those of us who weren't alive during World War II, who didn't live through that, what should we know about the men that you served with?
0: Well, they were patriotic. Everybody that I knew just rushed to sign up. Of course, it was a lot of them went to Canada, but I didn't know any of them. Everybody I knew was right. Even my brothers went in before Pearl Harbor, and so we knew something was coming. I think it's the last good war, the last real patriotic war. I think the soldiers since then in all these wars we've had have been patriotic, but they haven't really won any of them. They've just been standing them off. You know, they got so many restrictions,

0: that they can't shoot one guy or not unless he does something. It's almost like the police nowadays.
1: What would you say you're most proud of and most thankful for?
0: I think my military service. Yeah, no doubt about that. Because I never failed anybody, and I've kept busy ever since. Being a Norwegian and a Swede, started out with good health, and I've never had a heart murmur. I did have both knees replaced. I climbed so many mountains, carried so many doll sheep and bear hides and stuff on, I just ruined my... And this was...
1: I heard you got to go on an honor flight.
0: Yeah, and that was great. And they kept us there 3 days.
1: Yeah.
0: It wasn't... Some of these, they go one day and they're back the same day.
1: East of the Mississippi, that's what they do.
0: And this... old guy and his wife come up to me and they said, are you the bus driver? We're supposed to be on the bus. I had my uniform and all these medals on and everything. I laughed at that.
1: That
0: was kind of funny.
1: What was the highlight of that experience for you?
0: I'd say probably the highlight is when we come in the middle of the night to San Francisco, and there must have been 500 people there.
1: Mm-hmm.
0: I see it's still going on. A lot of people... bands and everything, greeting them when they come back.
1: Yep. You don't strike me as an overly sentimental guy, but standing there at the World War II Memorial and seeing that wall of gold stars, 406,000 Americans who died in World War II, did you have the thought I could have been part of one of those?
0: I'm sure I did. Didn't get carried away about it. I know that, but I just know I was luckier than hell.
1: I'd say so.
0: Yeah, you'd have to be. Yeah, you know the percentage of... people lost in missions doesn't work out. It's only 100%. And if you lose 3% each mission, that eats it up.
1: Yeah.
0: And so you got to beat the odds some way or another.
1: You may not have known at the time, but now you know what was happening in those concentration camps all over. To know that you and your fellow veterans had a hand in bringing that to a stop and saving so many lives, is that something that gives you satisfaction now?
0: Oh, yeah. Yeah, I did. As a matter of fact, we went to, at Munich, we went to the Dachau, went through Dachau. Pretty sad thing, I'll tell you, the big crematories and stuff like that. And that was quite an experience. We went to Hitler's, what do you call that big house on the top of the hill?
1: The Eagle's Nest?
0: Yeah, the Eagle's Nest.
1: Yeah.
0: And I put my uniform on, particularly to go to the Eagle's Nest. And so we went up by bus, and it about caused a riot when I put the uniform on down at the bottom. Yeah. Because there's a lot of Germans there, too.
1: Uh-huh.
0: They weren't mad. They were just excited.
1: Denny Thompson has contributed to more than his fair share of excitement in his 104 years on the planet. As he and his friends and family celebrate that special birthday this weekend, we honor the service that he and 16 million other Americans provided in World War II. Their memories, an ever-present reminder of those four words we conclude with each and every week on Hometown Heroes, freedom is not free.
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5: From ABC News, I'm Mike Dubusky. Iran is bracing for more U.S. strikes this weekend, with two U.S. officials telling ABC President Trump is considering an escalation. ABC News Chief White House Correspondent Mary Bruce has more.
6: Sources tell us the president is weighing another round of strikes, intense strikes on energy targets, and I

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1: 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It's not really a game.
2: Thank you for always making it possible for us to play the sports we love.
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0: 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The ban covers what the FCC calls advanced robotic devices. Notice it doesn't say humanoid. Quoting now, anything capable of locomotion, obstacle avoidance, navigation, or movement on the ground, weighs more than 4.4 pounds, and connects to the internet, is banned. So why pick on a vacuum? Because that little robotic device isn't only picking up crumbs. It's mapping every pass. It builds a detailed floor plan of your home, every room, couch, bed, desk, and more. The feds want to know where those maps end up. FYI, new imports only. Still for Roomba, this news really sucks. Hey, sign up for my free newsletter right now at getkim.com. 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
3: Yeah, my kids have been in school for 3 weeks already.
2: I think that's nuts. 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She's like, oh, I'm worried about my son. 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
3: Right.
2: 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A foam insole with a cutout. 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Setup just takes a minute. Just name the tag and check the location. Now, AirTags need an iPhone, Android, Samsung that has the smart tag. 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Battery lasts about a year. 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
3: Okay. And it's not too bulky, and it's curved. An AirTag is curved. It'll be comfortable. It's not going to interfere with the kid.
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6: From ABC News, I'm Mike Dubusky. President Trump says efforts to reach a deal with Iran are failing. As sources tell ABC, he may be considering more strikes on Iran's energy infrastructure, possibly as soon as this weekend.
7: President Trump says he is losing faith in Iran's negotiating team, and while he's not completely ruling out a deal to end the war, he says the talks have not gone well.
8: I'm losing faith in them because they do lie. And they do misrepresent.
7: But the president says a deal could still be reached, as recent polling shows many Americans are increasingly turning against the war. A recent Quinnipiac poll finding 66% of Americans say the war is not worth fighting.
6: The president is pushing back after the Justice Department filed a motion to dismiss the charges against a former U.S. Olympian who President Trump had accused of vandalizing the reflecting pool on the National Mall. ABC's Catherine Falders.
9: Now, the U.S. attorney in Washington, D.C., Jeanine Pirro, told the court that while evidence was

0: Welcome to Is It Worth Watching? The movie review show hosted by Christian and Lucy. Every week, trying to answer the question, is it worth watching? And now, here are Christian and Lucy.
1: Welcome to Is It Worth Watching, the movie talk show. As always, I am Christian Blatt. Also, as always, with me is Lucy. Lucy, how are you today?
2: I am wonderful, and I cannot wait to be talking about movies with you, Christian.
1: Especially because you were up very early today so that you could finally, and I do mean finally, check out The Odyssey.
2: That is exactly correct. I got up at 8 o'clock this morning. I managed to somehow drag myself out of my pajamas, didn't even bother to get a cup of coffee. Went to the movie theater, got some nachos, and sat down and watched The Odyssey in 70 millimeter projection. And boy, oh boy, am I happy that I did.
1: Well, I'm so excited to hear about that, and also excited to hear that you had what is known as the Breakfast of Champions, breakfast nachos.
2: I was a little bit disappointed they didn't have any hot dogs or pizza available at, 8 o'clock in the morning, but I did survive, and I think that I enjoyed the movie enough that it didn't even bother me that I was snackless.
1: Okay, so there were a lot of questions and not even necessarily concerns, things you were wondering about heading into it. I want to dive right into those. You were worried about the translation. You were worried about what they might have edited for time. How do you feel about those things now that you have seen Christopher Nolan's The Odyssey?
2: Some of my major concerns about Christopher Nolan doing something as epic as The Odyssey is that Nolan has this tendency to reverse engineer and give us these very non-linear plot lines. And to me, The Odyssey is not necessarily something that you should be messing with. So I was a little bit hesitant and wary. However, I don't think that he did that. I think he did a very good job sticking close to Homer's initial story of what The Odyssey is and the intensity of the journey that Odysseus goes upon.
1: So my question for you is, we've established this is a nearly 3,000-year-old poem. Were there things that you were able to legitimately be surprised by?
2: That is a great question. I was very surprised by a lot of things. I want to start out by saying, we always ask, is it worth watching? I am going to say, I'm going to get the answer to that out of the way from the get-go here. The Odyssey is absolutely worth watching, and it is absolutely worth watching in theaters, especially if you have the ability to see it on IMAX or in that 70 millimeter. And the reason for that is because the thing that surprised me the most is almost everybody knows many of the components of the Odyssey. Everybody knows about the Trojan horse. Everybody knows about, the Cyclops. We all are aware of Circes. We all sometimes know who Calypso is. We have these awarenesses in our mind, even if we've never read the Odyssey or seen any other source material for it. What I was completely shocked by was that that was almost the most boring part of the movie to me. And when I say that, I don't mean that it wasn't action-packed, because it certainly was. It was almost so action-packed that I couldn't take it. My little brain got confused by all of the action that was happening. That part of the movie is very interesting and very exciting, but what really got to me was Nolan's interpretation of Act 3 of this film, where we really get to kind of explore a little bit more about Odysseus as a character. Now, in Homer's epic, Odysseus is much more of a trickster and kind of a prankster and a little bit sneakier. And here in Nolan's version, we get to see him more like a scorned veteran of the Trojan War and how he reacts to that. It's a really interesting take, and I thought that it was extremely successful.
1: I think that the exploration of Odysseus and just sort of coming to terms with what he's done, the life he led, I think that I found that all to be very interesting. In a weird way, it's more in depth for a character that the story's been told many times over the years, it's been portrayed, and I think he was able to kind of take a fresh take on that. You're listening to Is It Worth Watching, the movie talk show. I'm Christian Blatt. With me, as always, is Lucy. We're talking about Christopher Nolan's The Odyssey. I love the sequences between him and Robert Pattinson late in the film before he has any idea who he is, and he just thinks he's a beggar. And then when he starts to realize, this guy knows too much. Robert Pattinson is tremendous in this, because you're like, man, that guy's a jerk.
2: Yeah, there's not a lot of redeeming qualities to his character, which is exactly what you need in that character. He is the true

0: episode. And I thought he was great. I think he's just right.
1: I will say, I agree with you that Tom Holland does a great job in the role of the kind of naive and maybe a little bit too big for his britches sort of character of Odysseus's son. However, he's just such a sweetie petey. I can't get over him acting in such an epic like this. So I did have a little bit of a challenge with him. I don't think that that's to any fault of his own, but you bring up a good point relating to the fact that he is about to be in this new Spider-Man movie. And of course, that's where so many people are familiar with him. I think that he always kind of plays the same naive little boy of a character. And it kind of makes me a little bit disappointed in the casting, only because I would have liked to see somebody do something really unique, how I think that Robert Pattinson did, or even how I feel about Leguizamo being in this film.
0: That was one of the things I wanted to ask you about, because we established in recent weeks you are no John Leguizamo fan. And when I saw the film last week, I said, I don't know that he's going to win you over with this, but tell me what you thought of his performance in this film.
1: I don't like John Leguizamo. However, I will say he did not bother me in this.
0: Okay.
1: I will say, I think that he was a wonderful actor in this movie. In fact, I think he out-acted Charlize Theron, and that's not something I ever thought I would say in my entire life.
0: Did it hurt to say that he was better than Charlize Theron? Yeah, I do think that Charlize Theron's character kind of does need to be underplayed to some extent. I think also Anne Hathaway as Penelope, it's a very specific character, but, you know, she's the rock who, like Tammy Wynette saying, stands by her man, even when he's been gone for, what do they establish, 15 years, give or take? And she's like, no, I'm good. I'm going to just stay here and keep working with my yarn. Yeah, I thought that there were good female performances in here. We couldn't really get much more out of Charlize Theron. But listen, for John Leguizamo to not bother you in the movie, I think that's a huge upgrade from where you were before you saw this film.
1: Huge success, absolutely. And again, Charlize Theron's character is even more challenging for me because I am a fan of Homer's epic. That was one of the biggest plot points that, to my memory, changes from what Homer had originally intended, or at least what we believe that he originally intended. That character is quite different. It's her character becomes more like a psychologist who is brain altering Odysseus, as opposed to how she is originally, which is more of a captor.
0: She's not too far removed from Kathy Bates in Misery. You know, it's a couple steps closer to reality, but you do get that vibe. And I think that the film did a wonderful job with the score and the music. Just the use basically of just drums during the climactic sequence in Act Three. I was like, great, I didn't need any more. I think it is an epic with a capital E. It is a classic with a capital C. And I already said last week it is worth watching. I can understand somebody watching it more than once. I don't know where you're going to find 6 hours of movie time. And really, it's like 8 hours, because you got to get there. You got to watch all of the previews. You have to get your nachos. But I am glad that you saw it. If we can isolate one sequence where you're like, I'm so glad I'm seeing this on 70mm, what would that be?
1: That's a great question. The entire film looks beautiful, especially in that wonderful 70mm projection. But I will say, I already have excitedly announced to everybody that I think this is absolutely worth watching. That being said, I think if I had seen this for the first time at home after it's streaming on my relatively tiny TV, I don't know that I would have made it through much more than a half an hour of this movie. And that's because as we are experiencing the journey with Odysseus, we are again getting these action-packed scenes, one after the other after the other. Those action-packed sequences are so well done, but they are also very, very quick-paced. And because of that, you're getting almost information overload in the brain.
0: In a moment, I'm going to tell some tales from my time down in San Diego for San Diego Comic-Con. This is It Worth Watching?
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8: Welcome back to Is It Worth Watching, the movie talk show. I'm Christian Blatt. With me, as always, is Lucy. And I'm very excited to talk about one of my experiences at San Diego Comic-Con. And that was sitting in and watching the panel for Spaceballs, the new one. I had a press pass for a panel that was happening in Hall H, the big hall, and it was not the Spaceballs panel. So I just stayed after my panel, and I was able to see the panel for Spaceballs 2. It's actually called Spaceballs, the new one. I want to know, just from you personally to start, what are your thoughts on Spaceballs, you know, the original one, Spaceballs, the old one?
9: It's probably one of the most quotable movies of all time. I mean, that's got to be the first thing that you think of when you think of Spaceballs. I am a giant fan of Mel Brooks, and Spaceballs is obviously not an exception to how great he was. However, I still kind of rank Spaceballs a little bit lower in my favorite Mel Brooks movies of all time. That being said, I am a huge fan of it. What a cool way to kind of show how huge Star Wars had become in the 1980s. And as a

0: sci-fi fan, you can't go wrong with Spaceballs.
1: No, you absolutely can't go wrong with Spaceballs. And, you know, when they did the first one, and this came up in the panel, all there was to really parody was Star Wars, Star Trek, and remember, there's a scene that parodies Aliens. There really wasn't much else. Now, there's so much sci-fi, so many characters, so many things that they're going to try to include. And you know that this was a fun panel because it was moderated by Kevin Smith, and he talks about how he has such fond memories of seeing the original Spaceballs with his father at the theater that he now owns in New Jersey. He loved the experiences at that theater so much he bought it. And he welcomed a lot of people from the cast and crew. I think it's important to point out just very simply that Mel Brooks is now 100 years old and he will be in the movie. He will be playing Yogurt, but it's going to be a mocap voiceover kind of performance. And I don't think anybody is going to fault Mel Brooks for not wanting to go to a movie set. And the fact that we can get him at all, I think, is going to make this movie maybe even a little bit more treasured than it would be if he was unable to participate, Lucy.
0: Yeah, I think his participation in this one is absolutely clutch. Nostalgia can only bring this movie, this upcoming one, the new one, far. So we're going to have the jokes land, but also we need to have the Mel Brooks connection.
1: Absolutely. And, you know, he and his producing partner signed off on this, and our audience is seeing one of the images that I took. I took a number of pictures from my seat. So Kevin Smith first brought out Josh Gad, who is one of the writers. He also collaborated with two writers named Benjit Samet and Dan Hernandez. The director is going to be Josh Greenbaum. But as you can see, on the stage is also Lewis Pullman, who is the son of the original film's. He's the son of the original film's Bill Pullman. Bill Pullman is in the movie, but he was filming something in London. He actually said a funny video and a really funny note where he talked about the importance of family and talked about everyone except for Lewis and how important they were to him. So it's actually very funny. Glad to see that Bill Pullman still has a great sense of humor. Kiki Palmer has been added, but in the image you're looking at right now, you can see next to Kevin Smith on our left, Daphne Zuniga, who was Princess Vespa in the original, Queen Vespa in the new one. And it's been 40 years, but you wouldn't know it to look at Daphne Zuniga. She was just up there on the stage and you go like, how much time has passed? Not nearly that much. But Lucy, you look at this collection of people on the stage and someone's missing, aren't they?
0: If we're not talking about Rick Moranis, I don't know what we're talking about.
1: Well, that's because we're talking about Rick Moranis. Rick Moranis famously retired from acting to raise his kids, but it was so long ago. His kids are old now. So we all know that he's in the movie, and they did a pretty funny gag trying to find him out in the audience. So they had the troopers from Spaceballs, they had the actual Spaceballs with a giant comb trying to find him. And I thought that was very funny. And he was indeed hidden in the audience. And you and I have done live shows and live podcasting. If even once I get anything that approaches the thunderous applause when Rick Moranis took the stage, then I know that I'm doing something right. And he is, of course, older. And he is, of course, wiser. He's still very funny. And he's the great Rick Moranis, Lucy.
0: He truly, truly is. And as Dark Helmet, he steals almost every single scene that he's in the original Spaceballs. I am elated to hear that he will be participating in this.
1: You're listening to Is It Worth Watching, the movie talk show. I'm Christian. That's Lucy with me. It's another one of those things that, you know, Mel Brooks is as involved as he's able to be. And if they couldn't do it with Rick Moranis, you would have to ask yourself, why? That's not something we're going to have to ask ourselves. They showed us very little new footage because I think it's still pretty heavily in post-production. But by the way, this movie comes out in April. It comes out in less than a year. We still don't have a trailer. Even at Hall H at San Diego Comic-Con, they were only able to show us a few little quick snippets. There is a very funny scene where they're waiting to use a restroom that involves a character from a completely different franchise that got a huge laugh. I don't want to spoil it for anybody. I feel like it'll end up in a real trailer when we get it. But it was very fun, very funny, and so much excitement that all of these people were there. And I

0: continue to be very cautiously optimistic about them doing another Spaceballs movie, especially 40 years later. But Rick Moranis talked about how he first started talking to Mel Brooks about doing a sequel in 1989. And there's a number of factors that get in the way, but it took a while. And
1: it took a while.
0: It definitely took a while, Lucy. Now, they did manage to have just a little bit of fun with the Disney style of universe building. They talk about the phases that we get from the Marvel movies. What they did is they wanted to show you the Spaceballs cinematic universe. They started spelling out some of the names of some of the other films, and it's not just one, two, or three phases. They basically go through eight phases with things like The Schwartz Awakens, Winnebago Nights, The Franchise Menace, Super Duper Secret Wars. Obviously, there's no reason you can't have some fun making fun of Marvel while you're doing this. I hope that somebody compiles all of these. Lucy, I took these pictures so quickly because they were flashing and they were moving around. And I'm like, I want to be able to read all of these. I can't really. I can't see what they all are. But there's like a Darth Helmet origin movie, you know, all this stuff. So just for the panel, they really had a lot of fun.
1: Christian, I got to be honest with you. I have been a little bit more wary about the new one than it seems like you are. It has been my opinion that you probably cannot recapture the lightning in a bottle style chemistry that the original cast had, and that whatever this new Spaceballs movie was, it just wasn't going to hit for me. This makes me think that they get it, because this is basically, I mean, that's what Spaceballs is supposed to be. We're supposed to be poking fun at things. And now there are so many more things to poke fun at than when the original movie came out. So I am now even more excited to see how they are going to make fun of things like modern Star Wars movies, the MCU, which we can obviously see within this. This gives me a lot of hope. That's funny. I love that. I'm really glad that you brought that.
0: There were no shortage of laughs in the panel. Yeah. I was so glad that I got to be there. Spaceballs, the new one, is scheduled to be in theaters April of 2027, so it's not that far off.
1: I'm more excited than I was before, I'll say that much.
0: This is It Worth Watching?
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0: Welcome back to Is It Worth Watching, the movie talk show. I'm Christian Blatt. With me is Lucy. I was down at San Diego Comic-Con, and there was so much big nerd news. What I was really excited for was the Marvel Studios panel on Hall H. But before we get to that, there was a DC presence there. They did have kind of a small panel, very surprisingly, actually. But for a movie by James Watkins that'll be coming out in October, right before Halloween, a film called Clayface. Now, he is a character from Batman's Rogues Gallery. But judging from the trailer, Lucy, does it feel like a Batman spinoff?
1: I am so glad that you just explained to me who Clayface is, because I had no idea based on this trailer. This trailer feels so much more like a horror movie than a traditional superhero movie. And I was very baffled by it. I think that if I had not been told that this was a DC film, that I probably wouldn't have figured that out.
0: The quick of it is an actor named Matt Hagen, who is horribly disfigured. After spending some time with the girlfriend of a crime boss, which is never smart when you're a pretty boy actor, and he would give anything to bring his face back. Sometimes these things come with a price, Lucy.
1: You know, I will say, I think I want to use the term unsettling to describe what this trailer makes me feel. It does seem to me like they are going to be portraying Clayface as a sympathetic character. And I'm curious your take on that, because again, you know so much more about this comic book world than I do.
0: But I think it's very smart to position this movie. Like you said, it looks like a horror movie. It's going to come out right before Halloween. It seems as though it's going to stand alone. If they want to then put him into a DC Universe movie down the road, they can certainly do that. But I think that this movie will stand alone. And it is incredibly unsettling. I'm glad you used that word.
1: Again, it feels like a body horror movie like The Substance, which of course had great success. If this can live in that sort of genre, this truly could be a DC movie where Clayface is carrying a film without Batman actually showing up, which is an interesting concept in and of itself.
0: Yeah, Sony has tried to do this by having movies about Spider-Man villains without Spider-Man in it. They had some success with Venom. They had absolutely no success with Morbius, Kraven the Hunter, and my favorite, Madame Web, with my favorite actress, Dakota Johnson. So I think that they've probably learned a lot from Sony's missteps. It looks great. It looks very interesting. And it looks like it'll be a perfect spooky film. You're listening to Is It Worth Watching, the movie talk show. I'm Christian Blatt. With me, as always, is Lucy. And we're talking about some of the news out of San Diego Comic-Con. Over in the big hall, Hall H, Marvel had an enormous panel in kind of a similar vein. The first big announcement that they had there was that they will be having a character named Ghost Rider return to the screens. Now, I realize it's a comic book character, but he has horror elements.

0: elements. And in the past, he was portrayed by one of your and my favorite actors, the great Nicolas Cage. So I'm wondering, have you seen either of the previous Ghost Rider films?
1: You know, it's funny, Christian. I had not thought about that movie in a very long time. I had completely forgot about its existence. Yes, I do remember. I have seen at least one of those. I couldn't tell you which one. I want to say it came out about 10 years ago.
0: You kind of have the idea. Dude rides a motorcycle. He's got a skull face and his head is on fire. It is a very 70s character. Very cool. Nice. And he will now be played by Ryan Gosling. Ryan Gosling welcoming himself into the MCU. He's a great actor. I don't know that you ever got around to seeing Project Hail Mary, but it is now streaming, I believe, on HBO Max. I thought that was one of the better films of the year, you know, before The Odyssey came out. And I think it's great. You get a big time star, put him with this universe, a franchise that people know, but isn't necessarily even in their top 10. You could argue Ghost Rider isn't even in the top 20. Knowing nothing about it, there was no trailer. They just made the announcement. He came out on a motorcycle. Does Ryan Gosling as Ghost Rider make you more likely, less as likely, or just as likely to be like, oh, I don't know what the heck this is?
1: I think I'm actually kind of excited about that. I am a big fan of Gosling in his kind of darker roles, and I think he really takes on a lot. I think he's a great actor. So I think he could be something that really would invigorate the character of Ghost Rider.
0: People weren't even aware that this was coming. You know what I mean? Like that a new Ghost Rider was in the work. They've been trying to get Blade going with Mahershala Ali for almost a decade. And lots of stops and starts, unfortunately. And we may have actually missed the window on that, but very excited to see that this is happening. Another announcement that they had, Ryan Coogler was there, director of your favorite film from last year, Sinners, Lucy, as everyone knows. He announced a Black Panther 3, which will be released December 15th of 2028. 2.5 years from now, this movie will come out. But there's a reason it was significant. They announced that an actor named David Johnson would take over the mantle of the Black Panther, currently held by T'Challa's sister, Shuri, Letitia Wright, who was also there on stage, who is also expected to be in the big Avengers Doomsday at the end of the year. I don't know if you know David Johnson. I saw him in a Stephen King movie called The Long Walk that was out earlier this year.
1: Oh, yeah.
0: I thought he was great. I think a lot of people know him from a lot of different things. The one thing in common that everybody's saying is like, oh yeah, he's great. Has he been a superhero before? No, but you know what? Chadwick Boseman, I had seen play Jackie Robinson and James Brown before that. Although I'm going to argue that James Brown is a superhero. You know what? And Jackie Robinson too. So I take it all back. But he's a great actor. And I know how you feel about Ryan Coogler. I do think that it will be deeper than most superhero movies. And I think actually handing the mantle over to a new Black Panther is probably what it needs. What are your thoughts on the Black Panther films, whether you've seen either of them or neither of them?
1: I actually really enjoyed those. So despite the fact that I'm not a big fan of Sinners, I am generally a fan of Ryan Coogler's work. I loved Creed. I loved Fruitvale Station. And I loved the Black Panther movies. I think that they were very interesting. However, it is a big role to fill to step into the shoes of Black Panther because those movies were such a success. That being said, I'm sure this guy's going to be able to do it and it's going to be great. But it is, of course, going to make people a little bit wary going into those films.
0: The main focus of Marvel's Hall H panel was to get people who are already excited for Avengers Doomsday, which we looked at the trailer last week. Well, they'd already put the trailer out, so they showed some new footage, and they had a lot of the cast there. They did have kind of an ominous-looking poster for it, where it's just Dr. Doom. You don't see Robert Downey Jr., but there's green smoke everywhere. As we talked about last week, I'm already going to this movie, but they're doing a good job at building the hype train, as they said. But there was a fun interaction because Ryan Reynolds as Deadpool was in the audience and he was talking to everyone on the stage, only to find out that he had been dressed as a Deadpool character wearing what he calls the Canadian tuxedo. It's an all denim Deadpool known as Jean Pool. And Ryan Reynolds had been walking around San Diego Comic-Con, just taking pictures with people. He never took the mask off the whole time. So there's all these little videos of him and people. And it's kind of fun. And he asks if there's any room for him in the movie. And Robert Downey Jr. told him,

0: no, because the movie's already done. But listen, it was fun. It's silly. It's goofy. I'm not convinced that Ryan Reynolds isn't in Avengers Doomsday. And if for some reason he isn't.
1: It seems like maybe he is.
0: But if for some reason he isn't, it's because he's in Avengers Secret Wars, which is the next one that'll come out like another year, maybe two later. But I feel like you're still in exactly the same place you were with Avengers Doomsday a week ago.
1: So was there any additional reveals at San Diego Comic-Con about what the actual plot is going to be? Because again, this trailer, Avengers Doomsday trailer, has really, I'm very hesitant on it because I think it's just, hey guys, look, this character is going to be here and this character is going to be here, but I don't actually know what the storyline is. Do we learn more?
0: The short answer to your question, Lucy, no. They really don't want to let you know what it's about and what the threat is. And there's an idea that Dr. Doom might actually be trying to help everyone. And maybe he isn't the bad guy, and maybe somebody's a bigger, worser bad guy. And that is in theaters December 18th, so many months from now. And I can't wait to answer all of your questions, knowing that in December, there's no way you will have seen this movie.
1: You never know. I've been excited about the Avengers in the past, so this could be it.
0: Well, what I'm really excited to get a chance to talk to you about is Spider-Man Brand New Day, now in theaters, because I was able to attend an early screening. I've already seen it, and I can't wait to talk about it. This is It Worth Watching?
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Welcome back to Is It Worth Watching, the movie talk show. I'm Christian Blatt. With me is Lucy. And Lucy, you know that there's a movie that I've had circled on the calendar.

0: for the last few months.
1: I think that there's a couple, but I suspect that this one might be Spider-Man.
0: Well, that's a good guess, because Spider-Man Brand New Day is in theaters this weekend. And before you have any possible questions, I will let you know that I saw it last night and I'll be seeing it again at noon today. But that was the plan before I even saw it, because if I didn't have tickets for noon today, I would be out of luck because there are no seats anywhere to be had.
1: There's a lot of hype for this one, so I can't wait to hear your thoughts on it.
0: Well, let me just very quickly talk about the business side of this, because I was looking at something before we started, and a website called Box Office Pro says that they are zeroed in trying to have the biggest opening of all time. They're hoping to get between $280 and $300 million. That's a lot of money. We don't usually talk the business side first, but there was a stat that shocked me. As of Wednesday afternoon, Spider-Man Brand New Day already claims nearly half, 49% of all weekend showtimes in the United States.
1: Wow.
0: Now, let's contrast that with the current huge runaway hit, The Odyssey. Opened at number one 2 weeks ago, it had 22% of the market share. So twice as many screens showing Spider-Man Brand New Day. Are there going to be that many people to see this movie, do you think, Lucy?
1: Those are shocking numbers to me. I understand why you wanted to talk about that. I'm baffled. I don't understand how that many humans exist. Wow.
0: Well, I think it helps that there may have been a few stinkers along the way this summer. You know, there's movies that you could just kind of push out of the theater that maybe you don't have to worry about how many screens it's on. So what I will say about the movie itself is that, surprisingly to no one, I thought it was great. But listen, this is the fourth time we're getting Tom Holland in a Spider-Man movie. However, he's also played the character in a Captain America movie, a couple of Avengers movies. So we've never had an actor play Spider-Man this much. And I think that the smart approach was to deal with Peter Parker, the person, because we know him so well. So this movie was surprisingly emotional, dealt with a lot of feelings for superheroes, which, you know, we get a little bit more in the modern day. But it was in contrast to, wasn't quite nonstop action, but there was definitely a lot of action in this film.
1: Well, I'm glad to hear that there's a lot of action. I would expect that here. I am curious. You mentioned Tom Holland, obviously. Is he your favorite Spider-Man? That's my first question. I got a couple about him.
0: Yeah, I think that for the simple fact that he's been able to do it for so long, he's sort of become my favorite. Also, when he started, he was younger than Tobey Maguire or Andrew Garfield. They were all in high school when they started. But let's be honest, Tobey Maguire was in high school the way the cast of Beverly Hills 902 when I was still in high school. You didn't quite buy it, but he actually looked like he was a high school kid. Now he's been playing the role for 10 full years, so he shouldn't look that way anymore. And I think the fact that the franchise has grown with him has a lot to do with why this film works so well.
1: Yeah, he certainly has a very strong emotional arc. So you talking about how Brand New Day does have some of those elements gets me excited. Tom Holland is probably my favorite Spider-Man because I think he has this wonderful balance of being the awkward Peter Parker and then the very overly confident Spider-Man. And that leads me to my next question, which of course is that Tom Holland is in the other big box office hit currently, which of course is The Odyssey. And I saw a lot of very Spider-Man-esque qualities within his performance within The Odyssey. Do you have an opinion about which performance was better by Tom Holland?
0: I would have to say it's this, because he's the star of this movie and he gets so much screen time to just deal with the fact that he's alone is really the concept of this movie. Because if you and our audience remember the end of the last Spider-Man film, which by the way was 5 years ago, No Way Home, he has to have Doctor Strange cast the spell where everybody forgets Peter Parker. Everybody remembers Spider-Man, but they don't remember him. And I think it helps that they've basically had real time pass between the two movies. You know, a lot of times, Lucy, a movie is like 5 minutes after the movie before it, and everybody looks way older. I think that they did the right thing, because they have little flashbacks to some of the earlier films, and you just realize, like, oh yeah, they were all really young when they did the first one.
1: Yeah, yeah. Now, that's another concern that I've had about Brand New Day coming out, is that No Way Home was incredible. That, I think, is widely considered to be one of the best Spider-Man

0: films of all time. So to follow it up with another movie is always a little bit dangerous. Did you feel let down?
1: I didn't. I would still say that No Way Home is a better film, but it also has the advent of three times as many Spider-Men in that film. And it was such an epic film, and it was an event, but I think that this is a nice follow-up. This is like an after dinner mint, but it's a really good one, you know, and just dealing with the repercussions of that. I think if this movie had come out 2 years after that, it might have been a little forced, a little rushed, but I think the passage of time has made us wonder, yeah, what has Peter been up to? It's in the trailers, and you know, he's kind of keeping an eye on his best friend Ned and his girlfriend MJ, played by Zendaya. He's keeping up on them on Instagram, you know, so he's being a little bit of a creeper, but they are his best friends, so it's probably okay, right, Lucy?
0: I'll give him a pass, I think.
1: So it also features Mark Ruffalo as the Hulk. It's fun to see him because, as is so often the case, it starts off and he's Bruce Banner. But listen, you're not going to put Bruce Banner in a movie without him turning into the Hulk. And there's some great Hulk sequences. This film also features Jon Bernthal as the Punisher. So now that is the third actor from The Odyssey that turns up in this film. So I wonder what percentage of the screens in your local theater have Tom Holland, Zendaya, and Jon Bernthal on screens. That's got to be like 75%, Lucy.
0: I would have guessed higher, but yeah, that's wild. Completely wild. And we thought Anne Hathaway had a busy year.
1: That's right. She's nowhere near this Spider-Man movie. That dynamic is fun because they just have it where Spider-Man and the Punisher already know each other. We don't need to see them meet. We don't need any of that. And I think that that helps because in a movie that is 2.5 hours, the one thing it doesn't need is more time. It is a brisk 2.5 hours. It moves along very well. There are a lot of feelings dealt with, not just by Peter, by other characters. And I'm not going to say anything one way or the other in terms of spoilers, but Sadie Sink from Stranger Things is in this movie, and there's been a lot of speculation about the role that she has in here. And whatever it is, I think she has some nice on-screen moments with Peter that kind of run the gamut for some different feelings. I tapped out of Stranger Things after the first season. Not on purpose. It kind of just happened more by accident. That's what happens when I decide that I'm going to watch a show with my wife. Sometimes we just never get back to it. So I was not familiar with her, but I think she's very good in this. On the whole, this is just a great superhero movie. I wonder if this is going to have one of those, you know, top five openings. And I think because it's good and because critics who have seen it are able to understand, okay, yes, we can see how this might have one of those all-time openings.
0: Obviously, you are a much bigger fan of this genre than I am. I always get worried that there's going to be too much fan service in these movies. And I haven't really seen that happen within the Spider-Verse. I think that overall, the Spider-Man movies are pretty good about not relying entirely on fan service. Would you say that there's a good balance of a plot along with nostalgia and fan service, or does it kind of get imbalanced with those things?
1: No, I don't think it gets in the way. And interestingly, there's a character that is a bit of a surprise is in this and not a huge role that people know very well from the MCU that's not in any of the marketing, that's not in any of the trailers. I had no idea this person was in there, and they were a very nice addition to it. A moment ago, I mentioned the Hulk and the Punisher in this. They don't take up so much screen time where you're like, okay, this is a cameo-laden misfire. I think that they complement the story fairly well. I think people will really enjoy it, especially if you've enjoyed the previous films. Even though I'm still saying that No Way Home is better and it was a more epic experience, this is a nice follow-up to it.
0: Oh, well, this is a wonderful review. I love it. I'm excited.
1: Obviously, what we always ask on this show is it worth watching? It's very apparent from what I'm saying. I think it's worth watching. The question I have for you, Lucy, is me talking about it. Do you think you'll find it worth watching?
0: You know, you're making me very excited about it. I love the idea that you continuously have brought up No Way Home, because again, I think that that's the gold standard at this point. You're getting me pumped for it.
1: That is all the time we have for this week. I want to thank Lucy for being here, and please let people know where they can find more of you.
0: Well, people can always find me over on YouTube at Once Over with Kaylee, C-A-Y-L-E-Y.
1: And you can find me at Blattcast, B-L-A-D-T-C-A-S-T. That's

0: the podcast, that's the YouTube channel. And we want to thank all of you for being here. And we hope that you're with us next week, because that would mean you thought we were worth listening to.
1: Good morning, guys. I just want to warn you, traffic is tough out there.
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13: From ABC News, I'm Dave Packer in Ukraine. Authorities say Russia launched an intense barrage of ballistic missiles and drones overnight into the country, killing at least 9 people, wounding 33 others in the capital, Kyiv. Meanwhile, an explosion in central Moscow today has left at least 3 people dead and 21 others injured, according to Russian officials. To the war in Iran, officials telling U.S. President Trump is planning an escalation.
14: Sources tell us the president is weighing another round of strikes, intense strikes on energy targets. And I pressed the president on how long Americans can expect this back and forth to drag on. And the president told me Iran will get weaker. They'll get a little stronger, but they'll get weaker. And then they'll peter out, in his words.
13: ABC News Chief White House Correspondent Mary Bruce. Multiple U.S. officials saying that investigators are looking at whether Iran or any of its proxies are responsible for cyber attacks on water systems across Minnesota. Former senior operations officer for the CIA, Daryl Blocker.
15: Iran does have the capability to go in and wreak havoc, to go in and change the settings on the water. And then water, of course, provides everything.
13: President Trump, meanwhile, blaming the state of Minnesota. And the president isn't buying U.S. Attorney Jeanine Pirro's explanation for dropping the case against a former Olympian accused of vandalism to the Lincoln Memorial reflecting pool.
16: This is a remarkable decision, frankly, by the Department of Justice, who filed.

0: this motion to dismiss this case late on a Friday. DOJ is now saying, well, actually, the charges we brought, we've gathered new evidence. So they are now blaming in this motion to dismiss that case, the contractor, Atlantic Industrial Coatings.
1: ABC's Catherine Falders, the president, posting on social media today, quote, I disagree 100% with Jeanine Pirro, the U.S. attorney for the District of Columbia, on the reflecting pool. I don't know what she was thinking. To me, it was a pure case of vandalism. 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
1: The closing of fish areas across the U.S. becoming more routine as record heat warms rivers in the West. Trout need cool water to survive, but high heat this summer has driven water temperatures to levels that can be lethal to the fish. In Montana, that's happening at the Yellowstone River. Angler Jesse Jocelyn.
4: As soon as that sun starts coming up and the water starts heating up, definitely takes a dig on the fishing and the fish life in general.
1: Wildlife officials responding by banning fishing during certain hours on rivers and streams. Delta Airlines teaming up with DraftKings for a new form of in-flight entertainment. Once on the plane, as long as you're over 21, you can use your personal device to log into DraftKings, answer some questions about a game or group of games, and then make your picks. Folks who come out on top could win Delta gift cards. But ABC News transportation reporter Clara Michaels tells us,
5: not everybody is a fan of this. In fact, last year when Delta announced this deal, Senator Richard Blumenthal sent a letter to the CEOs of Delta and DraftKings saying that he had concerns. One of those concerns was for people who had gambling addictions, also children on these planes. But despite all this, Delta is all in. Right now, they're looking at Major League Baseball. So those are the games that you can make your picks on. In the fall, when we get into football season, it'll the NFL.
1: 13 people dead after a plane carrying tourists crashed into a field in Peru today outside the city of Nazca. Dave Packer, ABC News.
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1: 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It is just after 10 a.m. Eastern time. 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
2: Unbelievable.
1: It really is. Ed from coast to coast, border to border, and around the world on TuneIn. Welcome aboard America's number one travel radio show, everyone. Today's show will be a first on our national broadcast, as 9 segments from now, we'll debut the Kerry commentary. It will happen in the J Block that's ahead next hour. But between now and then, well, we're going to bring you a nice helping of the Chief Travel Leader conversation. I think that's on tap today, Mayor. We've got the open road with RJ.
2: Yep.
1: He'll be here in a few minutes. We've got Destination Spotlight, Preferred Travel Panel, and a lot more. So you're already talking, but good morning, Mayor.
2: Yeah, good morning. It is a, as I look at the lineup here, even though it's August 1st, which I can't believe either, 7 more weeks until fall. Yikes. But it is a very summer-focused travel show we have, and I'll just tease it there for you all today.
1: Yeah, it is, actually.
2: As I look at the guest lineup here, it's we're talking summer.
1: We certainly are. So, Rudy, in 26 days, the Minnesota State Fair begins. Is that on your to-do list this year?
3: Yes, all my I have friends who make me go to it. It's just so crowded, and so the food is so bad for you. But I go because it's the thing to do in Minnesota. Apparently, 3/4 of the population of the entire state go to the Minnesota Fair during its 10 or however long many days it's open. Unbelievable. I'll be going.
1: All right, we're looking forward to the report on that. And, you've got 26 days to get chipper on this because, we want you to go and have a good time, all right?
3: I'll tell you about all the bizarre foods.
2: Yes, please report back.
1: Yeah, I know the Iowa State Fair is happening today. That's going on already. So, Bobby, what can you share from Dallas in the Network Command Center with us?
4: It's just painfully hot outside as it is this time of year in Texas. But we're getting ready to load up and go to California for Cowboys training camp. So.
1: Yeah, you are. Has there any interest at this point left with the Rangers down there?
4: Yeah, I mean, getting beat down by the Astros yesterday didn't help. But, we're holding on to small slivers of hope here in Arlington for that.
1: Well, I know Rudy's in Chicago today. I mean, he's not there because, yesterday the Yankees, they got the 2-0 win against the Cubs. And I was out at a game with my older son earlier this year. I mean, Wrigley was a nice game, but we'll see what happens this weekend. So, all right, Mary, where do you want to go? Because we got a lot of time on the clock.
2: We do. Small slivers of hope, Bobby. I'm gonna use that. I like that. All right, before we move to the Travel News Roundtable, new travel polls are up on the show website, and that's rmworldtravel.com. They are right there on the homepage. First question, what is your vacation pace? Second question, when you travel, do you...
1: What do I do?
2: I'm going to leave you all hanging. Sorry. Go to our homepage and take a look at what the answers are to that question and what your choices are.
1: All right.
2: We're going to leave it there.
1: When you travel, do you?
2: I can't wait to talk about this.
1: We're left hanging. But we got
2: when we get the
1: results.
2: That's
1: the reason to go to rmworldtravel.com.
2: It is.
1: Okay,
2: yep.
1: So that's it.
2: Not
1: going
2: to.
1: All right. Should we do travel news roundtable?
2: We should.
1: Okay.
2: Yes. Right. We got a lot of travel news this week.
1: I'm going to start us off. I mean, I'd say most of us travelers prefer nonstop flights over connecting flights when we travel, right? I think that's fair to say. And the mother of all nonstops, got closer to reality this week. If you haven't heard, Airbus completed a 24-hour flight in their push for the world's longest commercial route that's going to link Australia and Europe. The aircraft, now this is an Airbus A350, but it's the 1000 ULR, so the ultra long range. It flew 14,338 miles from Melbourne, Australia to Toulouse, France in 24 hours and 24 minutes. I like that. Got a lot of 24s going on. Airbus, they've been testing this, now for, I think, since June. And to underscore why aviation is the biggest sector in travel with so much passion attached to it, I mean, we say this a lot on the show. Mm-hmm. We can say this to our team all the time. More than 3.6 million people followed the test flight on Flight Radar, making it the platform's second most tracked flight ever.
2: It's definitely historic. So for that, fantastic. Good for them. However, and I know that I love nonstop flights, but I personally probably would not want to be on a flight for 24 hours.
1: Well, we did when we flew New York to Sydney. I mean, we connected in L.A.
2: Yeah.
1: And I have to
2: tell
1: you,
2: broke it up a little.
1: But from L.A. to Sydney, I thought to myself, oh, my gosh.
2: Yeah. Rudy, how do you feel about a 24-hour flight in your future?
3: Boy, I don't know. It's so long that I think you just sort of find

0: tonight to passengers making predictions on real matchups. They're going to start with Major League Baseball and move to NFL matchups later this year. And you do have to, however, download and sign into a DraftKings account in order to unlock a set of questions about a single game or a series of games. They're going to have monthly leaderboards. I don't know how I feel about this, but it's, I guess it's not gambling.
1: This could be a character.
0: Do I need to do this on a flight? Bobby, you're a big sports guy. Do you fly Delta?
2: I don't fly Delta, but I wouldn't be allowed to do this because I can't have DraftKings because of work I do with the NFL.
1: We got some news coming.
0: If you were allowed, would you do it?
2: Probably.
0: Do you like the idea?
2: I'd probably give it a shot just because those games would interest me.
1: Okay. Are you a Kelce guy?
2: No, I can't do that either.
1: Yeah, nothing. Bobby, see, just do it like we can joke about it. That's it for you. All right. Yeah. Rudy, what about you? What's in your travel news roundtable?
3: Well, Zooks has landed. This is the latest robo-taxi. It's now open for business in Vegas. They've been testing it for a long time. This is a vehicle that's shaped like a toaster.
1: It looks like a stagecoach, Rudy, like the old stagecoach.
3: Yeah, it
1: really
3: does.
1: Look at it. Yeah,
3: and it goes backwards or forwards with ease either way. I mean, you could drive either way. There's no front, no back. They're both the same.
1: Yeah.
3: No steering wheels, no gas pedals, no brake pedals, which you do have in, you know, most all robo taxis, as far as I know now. But this is pretty radical looking.
1: Yeah, I don't. Would you, so that, but when I say the stagecoach, just picture the old stagecoach. But there's no horse, no driver. There's nothing. You just basically get into this box.
0: But it's a lot smaller than an old stagecoach.
3: It's got two benches. You know, two benches facing each other.
1: Yeah.
3: So I guess
1: that's what reminds me of the stagecoach.
0: I tried to actually get in one of them when we were in Vegas, but the wait list was so long because they were
3: testing them. It, right?
0: Yeah, so we saw it, and I thought, well, it's tiny and it looks kind of harmless. But
1: it does. Listen, I know next week we're going to do an airport. We're going to do an airport segment. I'll just say the Trump administration this week, and thank God for this, they announced that a $22 billion renovation for Washington D.C.'s Dulles International is happening. So they are going to try to transform it from one of America's worst airports to the best. We like that. There's so much happening with lounges and more flights and this and that. But the biggest thing, those people movers will be gone. So if you've ever flown in and out of Dulles, we certainly have many times. You'll know all about that. They'll be exactly. We all do. All right. When we return from this quick sponsors break, Chief Travel Leader Conversation and IAAPA will unite. There's now just 95 minutes to go until the Carrie commentary debuts. The fastest 2 hours in travel is back in 180 seconds.
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0: into the weekend. That heat advisory that we talked about all this morning is going to be with us today and tomorrow. Make sure that you don't wait until you're thirsty to start drinking water. Stay hydrated. Make sure you're keeping track of the kids and the critters and everything else you're responsible for. We want to make sure everybody's back here bright and early Monday morning for another edition of First Look. So have yourself a great weekend. Stay cool. Stay hydrated. We'll see you Monday morning at 6 here on First Look.
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4: Michael Shelton is the Chief Operating Officer of IAPA, the International Association of Amusement Parks and Attractions. And some of you may recall that Robert and I spent time with Michael in Orlando last May. Well, he's about to reconnect with us for today's Chief Travel Leader conversation, as his organization represents thousands of your favorite theme parks, water parks, and resorts worldwide.
3: 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Nice to reconnect with you. 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
5: Hey, it's great to be with you guys. Thanks for having me.
3: Well, appreciate it. So, listen, you know, with nearly 30 years in the industry, in your executive role with IAPA, you're now helping to really shape how families experience theme parks worldwide. With the significant rise in multi-generational travel, from an operational perspective, Michael, I'd love to hear this. How are modern theme parks evolving, really, to keep the big thrills for kids and teens, right, while creating experiences the entire family can still enjoy together?
5: You know, I think there's a lot of changes going on, but I do think that, you know, the immersive nature of our theme parks now is lending itself to having something for everyone. You know, you hear about the Disney adults, and, you know, you're always a kid when it comes to theme parks and the experiences that we provide. So I think over the years, you've really seen, you know, a graduation of the experience in our parks, whether it's the food and beverage, the character greetings, exclusive experiences, VIP experiences, things like that, that just speak to all ages.
4: Yeah, I think it's very good that the parks have gone beyond chicken nuggets for the adults. So with IAPA members spanning about 100 countries, it gives you a really unique global perspective. And I'm curious, are you seeing any differences in what American park goers and owners want compared to international parks, or are global trends kind of running about the same? And sort of across the board, Michael, any specific trend exploding the most right now?
5: You know, I think what IAPA does best is it connects us globally, and what you'll see across the world as far as our parks go is very similar in what our guests are looking for. There's definitely challenges depending on the region you're in, you know, with supply chains, you know, with what our manufacturers and suppliers are facing, you know, as they build these great attractions in these parks. But I think in general, you know, everybody's looking for that getaway for the day or for the week. And I think we deliver that at every level across the globe. Probably one of you know, the biggest challenges we face most everywhere is our talent and our workforce. And I think that in each region has its own unique challenges, and we're seeing that, and we're dealing with it. And as a community globally, we're sharing those ideas, and we're working together on the best way to manage that.
3: So let's go in a little bit of a different direction, because

0: Michael, you spent years managing major water parks, and here we are on August 1st, and this month is typically the peak heat, if you will, for them. You know, we don't talk about water parks that often here on the show, and they've really changed immensely from what they once were. So what are some of the engineering innovations that we're seeing in water parks that they're using today? You know, whether it's the cooling mist zones, all right, other water features, really to keep families cool, engaged, and having fun in the hot summer heat.
1: Yeah, you know, I think one of the biggest thing differences you see now is most traditional hard ride parks are adding water attractions to their parks, and I think that's really changed the way we view a traditional water park. But I think in general, you're right. You know, if you go to parks like Volcano Bay, they put misters on the paths that go off periodically to cool the area where you're walking. You know, if you're overseas, you know, in Singapore, they have most of their areas are covered with massive shade structures. Every park has areas you can go in for cooling and resting now, something that we didn't really think of before. So I think you're seeing parks really adapt. There's rather than waiting in a long line for one slide, there's plenty of attractions that, you know, like giant wave pools where everyone can go in and enjoy the water at the same time without having to stay in the sun.
2: Yeah, that's great. You know, Michael, Jeff Polk was back on the show with us for our June 27th live broadcast, and Epic Universe in Orlando, I think, is a really good example of this. There are certainly others, but we're seeing a shift where the fun doesn't end when the park gates close at night. From immersive themed resorts and hotels where, you know, you can sleep in a spaceship, a castle, Legoland is very good at doing this. The hotel is no longer just a place for people to crash at night and sleep. It's actually becoming part of the experience. I'm curious if more parks are doing this around the world, and are they seeing good success with this model?
1: Yeah, they are. And you know, I mentioned earlier, IAAPA is so great at connecting the world and the sharing of ideas. And, you know, just walk into an elevator at a Legoland resort and you'll be dancing to disco music and a disco ball. So, you know, throughout the globe, yes, everyone's very mindful of this and trying to create that extended stay mindset. You know, we're very lucky here in Orlando because there's so many great things you can do outside of the theme parks, but even other areas are doing that. And I think one of the biggest things are the seasonal events that we're offering at our parks and our attractions. And this is any park, water parks, zoos, museums, theme parks. It's you know, what are we doing at Christmas to give people a great experience? What are we doing at Halloween? You know, what are the extra things that can extend our seasons? And I think you're seeing a lot of that all around the globe.
0: We talk about that.
2: It's
0: actually
2: Halloween in all the parks. Yeah,
0: exactly.
2: For like 3 months.
0: Yeah, which
2: you
0: love.
2: It's fun.
0: So
2: yeah.
0: We'll talk about that a little bit because, you know, beyond the splashy resorts that get, you know, tons of attention, there are thousands of smaller regional, in some cases still family-owned or managed parks. Now, Mary and I know we're headed to Pigeon Forge with this show in mid-September. I think the September 19th show, if I'm correct, Mary, that will be live and we'll be down. I mean, Dollywood will be included in that.
2: Yeah.
0: But, you know, thoughts on these smaller parks, Mike? You know, and the place that they still have for fun and entertainment.
1: Yeah, I, you know, that's the vast majority of what we have around the globe. You know, everyone thinks it's all about the Disneys and the Universals and the SeaWorlds, you know, the Six Flags, but there's so many local parks all over the world that meet the needs of those people regionally. And when times are tougher, those parks tend to flourish because people don't have the money to travel and go around. But those smaller parks, which make up the biggest part of our membership at IAAPA, also come and benefit from the great idea sharing. So they're starting to put together, like I said, food and beverage and experiences that the big parks offer and you know, line queue management and just different things that they normally wouldn't have done without being exposed to some of what the world is doing. So I think you're just seeing more and more of that. And I'm excited. I've seen so many great small parks that people haven't experienced. And I encourage people to search the internet for some of these parks. You'd be surprised how many of them are very close to you and easy to get to and have wonderful experiences.
0: Yeah, well, we had a segment in the show we do, Destination Spotlight. A couple weeks ago, we did New Hampshire. We were talking about Storyland up there that, mm-hmm. you know, it's been around for so long.
1: Mm-hmm.
0: But a real question for you. So Universal, I'm just curious about this because we saw them go in a different direction with what they just opened in Frisco, Texas. Mary and I were down there a year ago and changed 2 years ago, whatever it was. We saw the park coming together. It's really the focus is for young kids. I guess they're trying to take some of the luster from Legoland, but any thoughts in some of these fragmented smaller parks that are being created by the big companies?
1: Yeah, I think, you know, sometimes the big

0: park experience isn't for everyone, and I don't. There are adults who don't necessarily, you know, want the big park experience, and I think you're seeing that in these little niche parks that are popping up, and they've actually been around longer than people think. There's quite a few of them. It just so happens that Universal was the first big name to kind of invest in this type of park, and I think it really meets the needs of a local community and a specific type of age group and experience, and I think you're going to see more and more of it. And yeah, they just opened it. It's a wonderful facility. I encourage people to go and see it, and you know, we're super excited about all of the growth in this industry.
1: Well, Frisco, Texas, yeah. In general, I have to tell you, I mean, that is like
2: talk
1: the Wild West
2: growth.
1: Where everything yeah. is there. I mean, it is a great location, yeah. And you know, very convenient just outside of the Dallas-Fort Worth Metroplex that's there. So, Michael, listen, very nice connecting with you today. I really appreciate the check-in, and hopefully we'll get a chance to connect in person again as we did last year with you. But our best to you and the team, okay? Have a nice weekend.
0: Yeah, same to you, and enjoy Dollywood.
2: There, thank you. Can't wait. Take care.
0: All right, guys. Take care. Thank you.
2: Bye-bye. Bye-bye.
1: All right, well, there goes Michael, folks, International Association of Amusement Parks and Attractions. As we get ready to once again send you down to Dallas so Bobby can take you through this bottom of the hour break, we'll get into the hotel sector of travel when we return. Then it's RJ in the Open Room. Stay with us, everyone.

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6: 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And as we head back to the show hotline, Andrea Stokes, their practice lead for the hospitality division, joins us now.
5: Andrea, good morning. Nice to have you back on our national airwaves.
7: Good morning. Thank you so much for having me.
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7: 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Which also includes the check-in, check-out process, right? Front desk experience. We also measure the hotel satisfaction with the hotel facilities. So the exteriors and grounds of the hotel, but also the common areas like the lobby, the hallways, you know, things like that. All of those little touch points that guests experience when they walk through the doors of any hotel.
6: So very.
7: And then what we do is we look at each one of those areas, we measure satisfaction, we take that and we use statistics to come up with our overall satisfaction score for the hotel brands.
6: So very thorough, and I think for me, after hearing all of those, I personally would definitely, the guest room would be my first top priority. But listen, Andrea, even with the average daily rate for rooms up, you have some good news to report from this study. Share just some of the treetop highlights with us.
7: Absolutely. So this year, year over year, we do see an increase in guest satisfaction across all segments of the hotel industry. So luxury on down to the budget economy segment and every segment in between. So that was really great news for the industry. You know, of course, still facing tough times around making sure they have enough workers to staff the hotels, making sure that hotels are keeping up with

0: maintenance and upgrades and renovations and that kind of thing. It looks like really it's paying off. Over the past few years, we do know the industry has been working on these things coming out of the pandemic. Mm-hmm. And it's great news this year. I think, you know, guests are happy and hotels are really firing on all cylinders in terms of delivering great guest experience.
1: I think anytime we can talk good news on the show, we love to do that. And we're seeing that in the hospitality sector. We're seeing it in all the sectors, frankly. But, you know, I would agree, Mary, the guest room, you know, the standard of service, cleanliness, important. Mm-hmm. Hotel connectivity, that's a big deal because let's be honest, you know, fast Wi-Fi technology, that's important. Yeah. But just some of the winners real quick. I mean, luxury Ritz-Carlton, you know, upper upscale Kimpton, Drury Hotels, you know, listen, I like Drury Hotels. They don't get enough credit. We actually don't cover them enough on this show, but Hyatt House was in here for extended stay and upscale. You've got a Hampton by Hilton for the upper midscale. Home 2 Suites by Hilton. And Mary and I tend to stay sometimes at Homewood Suites in the Hilton brand. Fourth consecutive year with them. Was there a brand in here that really stuck out to you this year, though, Andrea?
0: Well, I think it's a testament really to all of the brands who generally perform well. So, yes, we have award winners, but many brands do perform above that segment average, which we call our benchmark at J.D. Power. So many brands really are performing well and sometimes significantly better, right, than the average for their particular segment. But, you know, of course, you have, you know, award winners that have won in the past. You mentioned Drury Hotels. So, you know, they have won a J.D. Power Award probably, I think it's coming on 20 years now. So, yeah, it's interesting to see the brands that kind of consistently do well.
1: Well, and you know, some others, you know, Microtel by Wyndham is in here, WoodSpring Suites, True by Hilton. So really interesting cross-section of the brands. Listen, we appreciate all you do for the industry, really do. It is a good time for the hotel industry, so good news on that. Appreciate the update today, Andrea, and look forward to the next study. Our best to you. Enjoy the weekend, okay?
0: Thank you. You too.
2: Thank
0: Bye-bye.
2: You. Take care. Bye-bye.
1: All right, well, 30 years they've been doing that, Mary. So jdpower.com, folks, you can go check that out, and that's going to be the 2026 North American Hotel Guest Satisfaction Index Study. We're about to hand off to Bobby so he can run some sponsor messages. RJ is next. He tells us, get ready, America. The Euros are coming. Then the latest destination spotlight will happen in 10 minutes.
3: 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We're back after these messages.
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1: All right, welcome back, everybody. I'm RJ Carey. This is The Open Road on RM World Travel. Now, I spent a lot of time on this segment talking about so-called car culture and where it's going. New cars, new races, new events worth putting on your radar or traveling to. But today, I want to talk about two announcements that I think say something significant about where American, specifically car culture, has arrived. And I'll explain what I mean by that in a moment. But first, this portion of the program is sponsored by buyraycon.com/carry. Now, whether you're at the beach, hiking in the hills, or relaxing by the pool this summer, a great way to enjoy time outdoors is using Raycon's Everyday Earbuds Classic as a go-to for daily listening. 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Now, if you're keeping up with the international automotive industry, looking big picture for a second, you know that the European event calendar has had a significant shakeup in recent years, most notably the Geneva Motor Show, which for decades was the most important new car unveiling sort of place to be on the planet. It's the kind of show where Ferrari, Lamborghini, Bentley, even Volkswagen Group, Fiat Chrysler, they would pull the covers off of all their new showstoppers going back to the 50s. That event has gone dark, effectively. It's now a shell of its former self. It occurs in Saudi Arabia every year. And as the landscape has shifted, a different kind of European automotive event has moved to the center of the conversation, and it's called Retromobile. For almost 50 years, it's not a new event. Retromobile has been the crown jewel of the collector car world in Europe, but now all the big brands are getting more involved, and it happens every February at the Paris Expo, which is a three-story convention center smack dab in central Paris. And they basically turn this place into something that is genuinely hard to describe if you haven't experienced it firsthand. You walk in, and at the scale of it, you have 146,000 visitors last year that were recorded, 600 exhibitors, 2,000 cars and motorcycles spanning over a century of automotive history, from old stuff all the way to the latest and greatest. You have all the big auction houses posting record sales year after year. For a certain kind of car person, it really is the closest thing to a religious experience that four wheels and an engine can provide. But this year, for the first time in history, Retromobile is crossing the Atlantic. The inaugural American edition, Retromobile New York, aptly called, debuts November 19th through the 22nd at the Javits Convention Center in Manhattan, which is where the New York Auto Show happens every April. They're targeting 200 to 250 exhibitors, with over 80% coming from within the United States, which tells you this isn't simply the Paris show with a passport stamp, but something genuinely conceived for an American enthusiast audience. Major auctions, big brands are headlining, so it's not merely a pop-up event to earn a quick buck. There is quite a bit of investment behind it. Very interesting to see. And in tandem with that, what I think is more interesting in the theme of European main stage events coming sort of crossing the Atlantic, there's a second announcement that came out very recently out of England, which is that Goodwood is coming to America. Now, if you haven't heard of the Goodwood Festival of Speed in West Sussex, England, let me try to paint the picture. About 30 years ago, it started as a hill climb on the grounds of a sprawling English estate, and over those 30-some-odd years, many people would, I would say, consider it to be the single greatest automotive event in the world. It sort of has that title. More than 200,000

0: people show up every July. They just had it very recently. And what they find there doesn't really have a clean analogy in this country. There's historic race cars, modern hypercars, motorcycles, legendary icons of the industry, all running at full noise, dynamic demonstrations, the smell of fuel, hot tires hanging in the air. The whole thing feels like it shouldn't logistically be possible, and yet somehow every summer they pull it off. Now, the Goodwood Road Racing Club, which is the group that actually puts on the Festival of Speed, they're bringing that experience to the United States with the launch of the GRRC of America, a membership program opening this upcoming January 2027. Which ultimately the major headline event will culminate with a scheduled U.S. Festival of Speed at Willow Springs International Raceway in California, which is the oldest permanent road racing circuit in the country. The founding patrons are three of the most iconic names in American motorsport history, and the whole thing was just literally announced this month at the original Goodwood Festival of Speed. Here's what I want to leave you with, because I think the fact that both of these things are happening at the same time sort of deserves a moment of reflection. For a long time, if you wanted to experience the very best of what the global automotive world had to offer, you booked a flight. You went to Paris, you went to West Sussex, but that is changing. And I think it's changing because the American enthusiast car world has matured in a way that the rest of the world can no longer look past. We are leading the way yet again. And the depth of the collections here, the sophistication of the buyers, the level of enthusiasm among the general population, it has reached a level where the most prestigious events in the world are looking at the U.S. and seeing not just an audience, but a home. So it'll be very interesting to see. We're going to keep our eyes out for both of these events coming up. But in the meantime, don't go anywhere. Up next is the destination spotlight on New Jersey. I'm RJ Carey. This has been The Open Road here on RMWorld Travel. Drive on, America.
1: 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We'll be right back.
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1: All right, I know RJ has Monterey Car Week coming up, folks, but those two events he just shared that are coming to America, it sounds exciting. I'm sure we'll be all over the New York happening later this year. As Mary and I now take back our show mics and RJ's weekend can begin as his workday is over, we've arrived at a state near and dear to Mary for today's Destination Spotlight, and we're sponsored by Colette.
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2: Now we're headed to America's third state for the 168th Destination Spotlight. That's the Garden State, everyone. Ben Rose, the president of the New Jersey Tourism Industry Association, and he joins us now on the show hotline.
1: Well, Mary, I know you love this state. It's here it is, August 1st. I'm sure those New Jersey beaches are busy this morning. Hello, Ben. Welcome to America's number one travel radio show.
3: Thanks for having me, and who wouldn't love the beaches and New Jersey? There's so much here.
1: Well,
3: take advantage of.
1: There's no question. I want to talk about that because, listen, there are many stereotypes people hear about New Jersey, but beyond the beaches, it's proximity to New York City and Philadelphia, or driving the Jersey Turnpike or the Garden State Parkway. I've always appreciated something about New Jersey. It's a state about innovation and invention. What I mean is some of the greatest minds have called New Jersey home. Thomas Edison, right? There's Grover Cleveland, Buzz Aldrin, Frank Sinatra, Yogi Berra, I could go on. And if you think about it, from the Thomas Edison Memorial Museum, Aviation Hall of Fame, Liberty Science Center, there's a lot to explore and learn in New Jersey, Ben. So I want you to start off by talking about the arts and cultural side of the state first, if you can.
3: Well, New Jersey is such a diverse state. We have the Skyland regions in the Northwest Hills, where the Appalachian Trail is, lots of hiking trails, lakes, rivers where you can boat, do rafting, and that's a beautiful region up there. And then we have the Gateway region, which is really the urban and business centers with great cities like Jersey City, Elizabeth, and Newark that is loaded with culture and historic entities and a great international cuisine dining scene. And then you have the central area, central New Jersey, where all of the farms and orchards and vineyards are, the greater Atlantic City region where the casinos and major headline entertainment is, and then you have the southern shore with beautiful beaches, tremendous boardwalks with amusement parks and water parks, and all the way down to the Wildwoods and historic Victorian Cape May. So the state is extremely diverse, and once you get outside the New York metropolitan area, it is a beautiful, beautiful green state.
2: It is indeed. It certainly earned the nickname the Garden State. I mean, I grew up in Central Jersey, Ben, and I just remember, and I know it's still there every time I go back to visit, all the farm fresh food, all the stands, and now, of course, all the farm-to-table influences. So, Ben, since we're a travel show, I do want to throw out to our listeners just a few firsts that I'm particularly proud of the state. The first airplane passenger flight involved New Jersey in 1919. The first ferry service in the U.S. operated from New Jersey. It continues in operation today. The first submarine was built in Jersey. And New Jersey gave the world saltwater taffy. Thank you very much. So I'm curious, we always like to talk a little food. New Jersey has an amazing food scene. You just alluded to it. Is there a favorite New Jersey food that you enjoy most?
3: A favorite New Jersey food? Well, of course, we're the blueberry capital of the world. So
2: yeah.
3: When you're talking about fruit, blueberries
1: it's a good place to start.
3: And there are a lot of blueberry farms where you can go and pick your own blueberries. And that's a fun thing for families to do. But as far as the cuisine, you can get every international cuisine you possibly could want throughout New Jersey. And, the iconic cities like Elizabeth, Jersey City, Newark have a very active dining scene.
1: Yeah, they do.
2: Mm-hmm. I mean, Jersey City
1: but
2: is amazing
1: said, food,
2: right
1: food, cultural, there's a big aspect. There's no question you think about it. The theme parks, right? I mean, I just saw something this week. Six Flags, by the way. Next year, New Jersey will be number one. There's a new roller coaster coming there. It's going to break six world records. It's going to be the tallest you'll find anywhere in the world, nearly 385

0: feet. It's going to reach over 100 miles an hour. New Jersey gave us baseball, gave us football. So it is a state. What do you have a slogan? Little state, lot of wow? I mean, you bring a lot of wow.
1: Little state, lot of wow. That's, so, that's our slogan.
0: I love it. Last question for you, Ben, for today. What do you say is the most patriotic way to celebrate this nation in New Jersey?
1: Well, New Jersey has a tremendous revolutionary history. It's known as the pathway of the revolution. 100 battles were fought on state soil. And one of the most pivotal battles, the Battle of Trenton, was fought, of course. And today's visitors can check out the Trenton Battle Monument. And there's lots of reenactments going on throughout the state. And it's one of the areas where there's a lot of historical.
0: A lot of history in that area.
1: Mm. A lot of history.
0: I want to give the website to folks for Mary's childhood state. visitnj.org. Visitnj.org. Ben, very nice to connect with you. Hopefully we'll do it in person at some point, okay?
1: Great. Great talking to you. Thank you.
2: Thank you, Ben. Take care.
0: Enjoy your Saturday, okay, and weekend.
1: All right, thanks, you too.
2: Take care.
1: I'm going down to the beach.
2: Enjoy. Enjoy. I'm jealous. Bye.
1: Bye-bye.
2: Take care.
0: Well, folks, as I said, visit NJ.org. In just a few minutes after we return from this top-of-the-hour break, the preferred travel panel is how we will start things off. Plus, we are now less than an hour away from the debut of the Kerry Commentary. 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
6: From ABC News, I'm Dave Packer. Russia strikes Ukraine.
7: Authorities say Russia launched a deadly missile attack on Kyiv. Ukrainian military officials say a barrage of more than 200 ballistic missiles and drones hit the capital city overnight. New video shows damages to residential buildings, a school, and the Lithuanian embassy. The mayor of Kyiv says at least 9 people were killed and 30 injured, including 4 children. Russia's defense ministry says the latest strike aimed to target Ukraine's logistic facilities and military sites.
6: ABC's Mary Bruce. Meanwhile, an explosion in central Moscow today has left at least 3 people dead, 21 others injured, according to Russian officials. U.S. Attorney Jeanine Pirro is breaking ranks with the president. She's dropped the vandalism charges against former Olympian David Hearn, one of the people originally accused by the federal government of vandalizing the Lincoln Memorial reflecting pool. ABC's Alex Prochet.
8: Pirro criticizing the Department of the Interior for not being forthcoming with information. And Secretary Doug Burgum firing back, saying his agency provided expert and eyewitness testimony. Burgum, like Trump, is steadfast, insisting there's clear evidence that vandals have repeatedly damaged the reflecting pool.
6: Pirro's now blaming the damage on the contractor. President Trump, meanwhile, doubling down on his reflecting pool vandalism claim, saying he disagrees with Pirro 100%. Details just coming in. Police dispatch radio from the Twin Falls, Idaho area.
9: If you're in the area of In-N-Out, have report of a possible active shooter.
6: That audio from Broadcastify. The FBI says it's aware of an incident and is sending agents to assist. Idaho's attorney general saying he's, quote, praying for everyone in the Twin Falls area as first responders continue searching for the suspect near an In-N-Out. Sources identifying 2 more states that are now reporting cyber attacks on water systems after a hack on systems in Minnesota that investigators say may be linked to Iran or proxy groups. In Minnesota's case, President Trump blaming state officials, though he didn't provide any specific evidence. You're listening to ABC News.
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1: Week after the deadly car ramming and machete attack in Berlin, Amsterdam and Hamburg were among the cities holding pride events today. Also in Stockholm, where Nina Nilsson, a member of a Proud Parents group, took part.
2: It's a terrible thing that happened in Berlin, and it's even more important now that we stand for what's right.
1: Festival director Mans Axelsson.
3: It's really important to show solidarity and show that we want to be louder than the hate we see.
1: There is extreme fire danger across the Pacific Northwest. More than 50 million Americans under heat alerts from California to Montana. ABC's Jacqueline Lee.
4: Raging wildfires across the Pacific Northwest. Washington's governor issuing a statewide burn ban and activating the National Guard to support firefighting operations. The Madrid fire burning more than 40,000 acres with more than 600 firefighters deployed. In Oregon, more than half the state facing severe drought conditions with at least 30 large fires raging. And the Roe Creek complex fire burning more than 300,000 acres.
1: And the triple-digit heat is moving across the southwest and west. 118 degrees in Palm Springs, 116 in Phoenix. Women's professional baseball is back. The first league in nearly 30 years kick off today in Springfield, Illinois. The league has four teams from New York, Boston, Los Angeles, and San Francisco, and they'll play a 15-game season. More than 600 players showed up for the tryouts. Dave Packer, ABC News.
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1: Thank you, Craig. Welcome back indeed. 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Well, it is just past 11 a.m. Eastern time. It is Saturday, August 1st. It is 2026. As I said last hour, where has the year gone? And our latest

0: Preferred travel panel is how we will roll these next three segments. Mary, who's part of the PTP today?
1: It is indeed, and I will introduce them in just a second here, but I want to let everyone know that the topic today is convenience store gas stations, and really these are essential road trip destinations for so many travelers these days. So let's welcome Stephanie Stuckey, and she is the Chief Growth Officer with Stuckey's. Jeff Leonard, Vice President, well, he is a Vice President with the National Association of Convenience Stores, or NACS, and Al Hebert, but he is much better known to the world as the gas station gourmet.
0: Oh, so hello, everyone. Welcome to America's number one travel radio show.
2: Good morning.
3: Good morning.
0: Well, good morning to you. Nice to have all of you here. Stephanie, I am so happy you're joining us today. By the way, Jeff and Al, I'm happy you're here as well. But the reason, Stephanie, I say that, you know, my mother has a personal affinity for your family's locations. I can't tell you how many times she has asked me to stop by and buy her pecans, you know, while traveling somewhere that has a Stuckey's in the area. So for folks who don't know Stuckey's, your grandfather built the company pretty much on the famous pecan log rolls. I believe you had about 300 or some odd stores in the 70s. It's down to, I guess, 65 or so from what I've seen this, you know, today. But you also have a number of retailers across the country who sell your products. Now, the company went through a tough time after years of roadside success. It was sold. It did not bring the panacea that you and your family had hoped for. You bought it back from investors in 2019, which I'm so impressed by. I want you to talk about why preserving your family legacy was so important, and really, how's the business going today?
3: Well, thank you so much for including me. I love hearing that story about your mom. It is just such an honor to be part of this family business that has made road travel more fun thanks to pecan log rolls and rubber alligators and ashtrays shaped like toilets that say, put your butt here. You know, I love to say that Stuckey's was really the original roadside retail. Before there was TA, Love's, or Bucky's, there was Stuckey's. We're the OG of convenience store fun. And, you summed up the history very nicely. Thank you. You just gave a quick trip in the Wayback Machine and encapsulated some 89 years of history in a few minutes. So,
0: well,
3: good job.
1: Stephanie, really great job to you. And I want to get to Jeff and Al, but you just gave me a childhood memory of the rubber alligators on a road stop down to Florida in the 1970s. Oh, my gosh. Thank you. Jeff, you know, Stephanie's story speaks to a massive shift across the country. First of all, I do think there's a cultural pull to some of that nostalgia from years past, even with the younger generations kind of yearning for that. But convenience stores with gas stations are everywhere, or gas stations with convenience stores are everywhere. Are we seeing an industry-wide revival of some type of the highway stop where people want more memorable experiences rather than just a quick pit stop?
2: You guys are hitting everything on the head. First off, I've been on the road with Al. I've been on the road with Stephanie, and it's awesome. It's not quite as awesome talking about it with them, so find a way to go out on the road with them. It's amazing.
1: Okay, deal.
2: You're absolutely right. You can get gas, and we have done all kinds of consumer surveys looking at what do people look at. And obviously, people are strapped for cash. They still like price. But when we ask people, would you drive 5 minutes out of your way to go to the store you like more? More people would do that than to save 5 cents a gallon. And it's about the food. It's about the vibe. It's about, do they know you inside the store? And what Stephanie said, I mean, Stuckey's was the OG of what we're seeing with roadside now, where people consider the stop the destination. And that is wildly different than what it used to be, where it's like, okay, we have 5 minutes, go. And instead, it's like, relax. It was amazing. I just flew to Florida and flew to Jacksonville. And I'm on the jetway waiting to get on the plane. And in front of us is a family talking about Bucky's and the Bucky's they're going to visit. Mm-hmm. And then right behind us, they couldn't hear them. They're talking about going to Bucky's. And my wife is like, please don't talk to them. Please, just let's go on vacation.
0: But listen, Jeff, what you're saying is
2: happened.
0: So true.
2: Yeah.
0: That's exactly what happened. And so, Al, I want to bring you into this conversation as well, because in many ways today, roadside convenience stores, they can be foodie destinations, no question. I mean, I'll give some examples of this for folks around the country. I mean, Royal Farms touts their world-famous chicken. Casey's General Stores recently said they're going to add 400 new stores over the next 3 years. Their food business is booming. They're known for their pizza. Now, we just mentioned Buc-ee's. We all know why that's a destination. Love's has many partnerships out there for their food offerings.

0: Then you go through a back door. Holy cow. It's an upscale restaurant. The waiters have black pants on, white shirt. They have an amazing menu. It's a great Italian food. I'm finding more of that. Of course, I am looking for it, so hopefully that's why I'm finding it. But, you know, you'll find amazing food in nondescript convenience stores. Often they're places where, you know, someone might not stop in. But I always encourage people, look, no matter what it looks like, go inside that door and take a look around. Mm-hmm. I mean, it's incredible.
1: Yeah,
2: Pocatello, Idaho. Put that on your list, everybody.
1: I mean, I could tell Stephanie, you're
3: Idaho.
1: You're,
3: just mapped it out.
1: That's exactly.
2: I'm looking it up too, right as we speak.
3: I'm ready to go. It's 7 hours. I'm going.
1: but Al, what you're saying, I mean, you know, just it is. Sometimes you walk in and you get those moments where you're like, oh my God, I'm at a gas station. I'm at a convenience store. We're going to get to that later in the show. What we actually call this, I know Mary wants to get into that, but there's so much we could talk about. You know, I know we've got Rudy also connected with us today. He's normally up in St. Paul, Minnesota. Today we have him in Chicago. He'll be joining us for the next segment as well. But what I am going to ask you all to do is, because we're going to soon hit our break, we need to get ready to go into that first commercial break. So I'm going to ask you all to stand by. When we come back, we will expand this conversation further. And then, you know, I hope you've all been briefed on the rapid fire part of the program. Mm-hmm. Our producers did a good job in getting you up to speed on the rapid fire. Stephanie, Jeff, and Al? Hope so. All right. Well, we're going to see. If not,
2: well, they are now.
1: We've got one more segment to go to prepare for that.
2: But we have 10 minutes.
1: Right now, we are going to send things back down to Bobby there in Dallas at the Network Command Center. He can run some spots for us. Stay right where you are, everyone. A programming alert. We are now 3 segments away from the debut of the Carrie commentary. That will happen later in the hour. But next, our preferred travel panel rolls on. We'll be back with the G Block next.
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1: All right, as today's preferred travel panel moves right along in this August 1st broadcast, Mary and I welcome you back to the New York City area with us. 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
2: And 11 weeks from today, Robert and I will be on Malta in the southern Mediterranean, and some of our show fans will be there with us as well as we get ready for a 12-day cruise together. 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It's going to take us from Malta to Athens, and along the way, we will visit Sicily, Lower Italy, Croatia, Montenegro, Turkey, and a few other ports in Greece as well.
1: You know, if you're looking to put an exclamation point on your 2026 travels with a vacation you'll remember forever with us, the special savings Regent has extended to our listeners. 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
2: Back to our show hotline and our preferred travel panel today. Staying with us, we have Stephanie Stuckey, Jeff Leonard, and Al Hebert.
1: Jeff, so I want to go this direction with you. You know, in your role, you get to keep, I'll call it a micro pulse, if you will, on just how these roadside convenience stores and rest stops, they really have evolved and are continuing to evolve right now. There's a lot of competition out there. We just mentioned some of them last segment. But, you know, talk about, you know, some of the biggest changes that you've seen across the industry and continue to see happening in various locations across the country.
3: It's really gone to food right now. 40 years ago, National Lampoon's Vacation, there was a line Clark Griswold said, "I'm so hungry I could eat the sandwich from the gas station." That was funny. maybe not so funny now. And what we've seen just in the last 20 years, 20 years ago, prepared food was about 12% of overall sales in a convenience store. Now it's about 28%. So it's more than doubled as a percent. That's not inflation. That's just overall percent. And then you're just seeing, like, because of the ability to do more in a small kitchen with technology, you're seeing people that are coming out of culinary school and saying, hey, I could be a line chef, you know, fourth down the line in a white tablecloth place, or I can call my own shots and be in a gas station. We've seen food trucks go in there. I've been on the road with Al. We've had double lunches a couple places where you're driving through Louisiana and some of these places, it's almost like, I don't mean to say this dismissively, like the worse it looks on the outside, the better it is on the inside, and just incredible food. But it's really been a huge focus on food. One quick thing, Rudy's in the St. Paul area. He needs to go to Farmer's Grandson. It is a gas station convenience store, and you walk in, and it looks like an ordinary store. And then there's a fake cooler door that if you open it up, you walk inside, and it's a speakeasy with high-end cocktails, steaks. It looks like a 100-year-old.
1: What? So Rudy, listen,
2: Rudy, I want to go there.
1: First of all, Rudy, put down Farmer's Grandson. We got you, okay?
4: Farmer's Grandson. Never heard of it. Oh,
2: I'm
4: my
2: writing
4: God.
2: It down.
3: And it's there's no other entrance. And so I asked the owner, I said, why would you do something like this when you could probably make a lot more money when you have a normal entrance and you have normal all this? And he said, what fun would that be? And so that's really what it's all about
1: all
3: now.
1: Right,
3: what
1: so Jeff,
3: fun would that
1: all
3: be?
1: Right. There will be a follow-up to this. We'll make sure Rudy goes there. If Mary and I need to go up and visit and go with Rudy, we'll do that. But Mary, let's go to Stephanie.
2: So, Stephanie, since
3: make
2: you're on the
3: reservations, there's lines.
2: Stephanie, since you're on the road a lot visiting Stuckey's stores and, of course, all of your partner retail locations where you're selling your wonderful goodies, based on what you're seeing on the road, because you're very hands-on with actual conversations with travelers and store clerks in the stores, what are some changes or, like, what are people buying? How are they using roadside stops? What are you seeing actually on the road that you can't see in corporate data?

0: people are looking for an elevated experience. They want something memorable. I mean, it's like what Stuckey's used to provide and still provides in a smaller capacity. So people want something that's unique, and it doesn't always have to be a chain. In fact, like the places that have been mentioned, they'll seek out something that's going to be this curated experience. I got to give a shout out to one of my favorites that I know my comrades know very well, the Hop Shops in Kentucky that have disco bathrooms.
1: Oh my gosh.
0: A small independent chain, and you go in there and you press it. They have a big button that says do not press, and then a disco ball goes on, right? I mean, it's just
1: that's great.
0: Insane. And like the best hamburgers in the state of Georgia are at a gas station in Dunwoody called NFA. So these little, it's almost like this, it's like the speakeasy, right? You want to be on the inside. You want to know what's the special place where you get something that's super unique and specified. Or like with Allsup's, they have the best fried burritos. Like, what's the thing that's different that's really going to elevate that experience? So that's what consumers are looking for.
2: Jeff and Stephanie, you both brought it. So Rudy, it's your turn to engage Al. He's going to bring it as well, I know. Where do you want to go with him?
3: Well, I want to follow up on Al's comment about the place in Pocatello. So you go through the door, the second door, and you're in a tablecloth restaurant. But is there like a complete kitchen there? They're not serving Twinkies on fancy plates.
4: They're actually making stuff. It's great Italian food. You're going to love it if you go. It's worth the trip. But it's
0: oh my gosh.
4: You know, you're inside a Chevron station. You go through a door and you're inside of a very, very nice. I hate to use the word fancy. Because down here in Cajun country, a lot of stuff is fancy to us, but it's a very fancy Italian restaurant.
3: Okay, with a full kitchen.
2: Rudy, we spend so much time traveling the world and traveling the U.S. and doing different things. I know Mary and I think we're going to have to incorporate into our Let's Go America tours some of these stops.
1: Yeah.
2: Well, listen, we're headed to Pigeon Forge, and I know Dolly Parton's getting into the business down in Nashville.
1: With her travel stops.
2: I don't know if the place is open. But Al, I'll take you this direction. You know, you are on the road all the time. You know, can you share with us some things that separate a standard quick stop kitchen from a true gas station gourmet destination?
4: Well, you know, for me, I mean, a lot of these folks, they're limited by what they can put in their kitchen. And I'm talking about hoods, vents, things like that. So some places, they don't fry. But to me, you know, something that's going to be like a gas station gourmet experience is something they prepare there. You know, it's not like it's not frozen. They make it. You know, for instance, I was in a little gas station. And Delcom, Louisiana, which you may not ever go through, but you guys travel a lot. Have you all had Crawfish Monica in New Orleans?
2: No, I've not.
4: Okay, so Crawfish Monica is developed in one of those fancy restaurants in New Orleans. I go into this little gas station called Hot Food Corner 2, and we're talking, and I did a story for Nats Magazine on it. And he said, well, you know, people love our Crawfish Monica. I'm like, what? You got Crawfish Monica here? That's almost like finding lobster in a gas station. You know, it was, and it's delicious and people love it. So I would say, you know, I believe that Jeff hit it. You know, sometimes the places that look the worst on the outside are the best on the inside when it comes to food.
1: Yeah, that's great. Which is often what you see in restaurants around the world anyway. They often don't look so good on the outside, but they're great on the inside. And I'm sorry to cut you off. I just want to get to Jeff before we end this segment. Jeff, in your role representing thousands of brands and stores across the U.S., what's the most misunderstood aspect that you think or perception of the convenience store industry?
5: I think it's that, first off, related to gas prices, I think that they think that gas prices, you make more per gallon than you tend to. The reason that there's been the move towards food is because of gas margins. You know, you make 10 cents a gallon, maybe 15 cents a gallon. So you want to fill up, you make $1.50, maybe $2 if things are really good. But selling a sandwich, you can make more just because, you know, there's different margins in the restaurant business. So that's why we've seen that evolution towards that. And I think that's probably something that will continue as we see, you know, there's going to be a little bit more in the way of charging. There's, you know, fuel is still going to be around for a while, but it's really kind of evolved from
2: Stephanie,
5: don't go there for the gas, you go there for the food.
2: You got Stephanie really quick with you. Give me the

0: One thing you say separates a store that feels authentically nostalgic and welcoming from one that's dated, cluttered, and neglected?
1: Wow. Having something different and unique. And let me just add a second. It's the people. You want to feel welcome. And that's really hard in the C-store business, getting good, reliable staff. But if you've got someone who's going to greet you as you walk in and treat you warmly, customers will overlook maybe an overflowing, you know, garbage can if they know that they're warm and they're welcome, they're received. Right. But, yeah, just having something that's really unique and different. Oh, my God, you've got gourmet coffee.
0: We love that. Listen, all right, panel, we are approaching our second break of the hour. We're going to ask you to stay right where you are. When we return, this conversation will continue. We'll go rapid fire. The debut of the Carrie Commentary is 20 minutes away, folks. Bobby's going to handle things there in Dallas for us for this bottom of the hour break, and we'll be back after these messages.
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0: This October 20th, Mary and I will be in Malta in the southern Mediterranean, and we're going to have a number of show fans there with us as we get ready for a 12-day cruise together. There are just two cabin suites left at this point for you to book this spectacular trip. It's happening because of our partnership with Region 7 Seas. So if you're looking to put an exclamation point on your 2026 travels with a trip that you'll remember forever, call Megan Garfield at Region today. Book this special 12-day cruise. Again, it's this October. It's aboard Seven Seas Grandeur from Malta to Athens. We're also going to Sicily, Lower Italy, Croatia, Montenegro, Turkey, and a number of other ports in Greece as well. So many of the places that we're going, their bucket list. 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You'll see the banner for the 2026 cruise atop the homepage. It includes a phone number for Megan as well. 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
2: Al, Stephanie, and Jeff, thank you for being our featured guests for today's preferred travel panel and for sticking with us.
1: All right, the Q&A rapid... Well, thank you very much. The Q&A rapid fire, it's generally a lot of fun. It's interesting. It generates a lot of feedback from our listeners, which is something we enjoy. So Mary, Rudy, or I, we're going to throw out a topic. We want you to share the first thing you think of without hesitating, and we're going to stay formatically, you know, here within the convenience store and gas stations, if you will. So, respectful of having you here today with us, Stephanie, we'll ask everyone this question and start with you. What's your favorite Stuckey's food, Stephanie?
3: Pecan log roll.
1: Okay. All right. So there you go. Al?
3: It's our signature confection.
1: Al?
4: Okay. Meatball stew. You won't find that north of St. Landry Parish, Louisiana, but God, I love that. It's the best.
1: We're trying to stay in the Stuckey's family on that, Al. But all right,
4: I'm sorry, Stuckey.
1: Okay.
4: Thank
1: all right, Jeff, yeah. Do you have one?
5: Oh, you have to go with a pecan or pecan, however you pronounce it. It's good both ways.
1: But see, I know I'm going to say Stephanie hunky dory. It's Cracker Jack like, but no peanuts. You put in the pecan and the almonds.
2: I like the hunky dory.
3: We make it by hand. We make the caramel from scratch.
4: Wow.
3: Thank you.
2: Virtual high five.
3: And you know what? I'll send you a bag.
1: that's
2: I would like to personally invite all three of you to come traveling with us forever.
1: Well, Mary, this is good news. Yes. I have my physical. I'm in really good health. So the fact is I can now eat the hunky dory. It's good.
2: All right. So the next question, and I guess, you know, I know all three of you do this for a living. So try to put yourself maybe in the brain of the average consumer who is stopping. What is the single most important wow factor inside the four walls of a convenience store that virtually will guarantee somebody is going to buy something instead of just using the restroom and getting gas?
1: Jeff?
5: Well, I think it's important to start with the restroom. About one-third of customers start there. And if that experience isn't good, people need to think about that as the front door. And if you walk in the bathroom and it's like, ooh, that wasn't very good, why are they going to buy your food? Mm. So it's really, really critical to when you walk out of the bathroom, when a customer walks out of the bathroom. Oftentimes, you also kind of put the stuff you don't know what to sell. You don't know to sell. You put it there, you know, the oil, all that other stuff. That's the showcase. That's the opportunity to say, we're all about food, signage, directions, all that stuff.
2: All right, restroom. So, Stephanie.
3: Store layout. I think right when you walk in, what is it that you see? If you've got your best display, your best products, something that's unique and different right when they walk in, because that's their first impression. It's got to be right in front of them or right to the right, because that's pretty much where people veer. And put the restrooms way at the back, so they have to walk through all your merchandise and all your products before they get to the restroom.
2: Smart. Al?
3: That's a pro tip.
4: You know, restrooms. I mean, I've had more than one mom say, if I go into the restroom and it's dirty, we don't eat.
2: Yeah.
4: So restrooms are key, you know, very key. And also the smell of the food.
1: Well, I don't know.
2: Good point.
1: Rudy, where do you want to go?
3: Put your food on a stick. Well, right, Al?
4: Yes, right. Put anything on a stick. It's going to sell more.
2: Just like a state fair.
6: All right, here's my question. Generally speaking, is there signage indicating to someone driving by that there's a restaurant, you know, behind a second door at these places?

0: or do you just have to know? Do they advertise?
1: Al, you go first.
2: You know, I really don't see a lot of that. I mean, you know, it's at least in the places I've gone, I don't see like, ooh, you know, come on in for this. I know some places they're on their sign. It's food, you know, come on in, hot, like hot food corner. But, you know, it's more something to get you off the highway. Yeah.
1: Jeff or Stephanie, any comments on that?
3: Yeah, well, it's really tough.
4: I just think social media is powerful.
1: Jeff first, then Stephanie.
3: Okay. Just real quick, like Tiger Market in Charlottesville, great, great food. But they have hot. So for the highway sign, do you put Tiger Market? Do people know what it is? Or do you tell them it's a gas station because people are exiting on the highways? So there's definitely a branding issue. And I think also I will defer to Stephanie on the social media element, too. How do you tell your story?
1: Stephanie? Mm.
4: Yeah, there's just a lot of sites where and groups out there of people who love to road trip, and these word of mouth special places can really get traction. And so if you don't have the budget for a billboard, which can be very expensive, or exterior signage, if you can just make sure the buzz is out there and people are communicating, there's all sorts of Reddit threads. I belong to every one of them.
1: All
4: Facebook
1: right. Really? I've got to ask you this very quick. Really quick, I just need 10-second answers. One road trip survival item every gas station must sell. Stephanie?
4: Oh.
1: I got to go.
4: Car charger.
1: Jeff?
3: Oh, big drinks.
1: Al?
2: Big drinks and convenient food to eat in the car.
1: Okay. Well, listen. Mm-hmm. This has been a lot of fun with all of you, all three of you. Thank you very much for being part of the program today. Enjoy the weekend, and we'll talk to all of you soon. Look forward to a road trip with you at some point,
5: thank
1: too.
5: Thank you, guys.
2: Let's do it.
4: Let's road trip.
5: Yeah, a lot of fun. All right. In about 10 minutes, it's about to happen, everybody. Robert and I are going to debut the newest show segment. It's called the Carrie Commentary. But up next, Rudy looks into when the airport is the destination.
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1: 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Well, there are lots of airports in this country most of us don't know about. They're smaller airports that mainly serve smaller private planes, but they're often worth a visit just for their offerings, says our next guest. Grant Boyd is a private pilot and business aviation professional with a passion for writing. And in a recent article in Flying Magazine, he chose seven airports that are destinations in themselves. We don't have the luxury of time for all seven. Let's mention a couple. Grant, welcome to the show. I like Halter. That's H-A-L-T-E-R. I like Halter Ranch, if only for its wine component. Tell us about that, won't you?
2: Yeah, Halter Ranch is a beautiful property up in Northern California, up there in wine country, obviously, as you mentioned, being one of the main drivers for pilots wanting to fly in there. It's a fun little airport. It used to be a private airstrip, and they have this winery there that you can either visit by car, just like you would any other wine property, but it has the unique offering of allowing private pilots to be able to fly their planes into the property as well as stay the night, which is pretty exciting. As you alluded to, there's a lot of different airports across the country. There's actually about 20,000 airports, both privately and publicly owned. So there's a lot and a lot of opportunity for pilots to find cool places to fly and enjoy themselves.
1: Well, you wrote that Halter Ranch also has a tasting room and restaurant. How about Gaston's White River Resort in Lakeview, Arkansas?
2: Yes, this is personally one of my favorite fly-in destinations. This part of the country is just beautiful, teeming with trout fishing and, you know, outdoor recreation opportunities galore. And that's one of Gaston's main draws, is the trout fishing. The runway itself is parallel to the White River, and there's a restaurant just above that river where you can taste the catch of the day, but also if you do happen to catch some trout of your own, they'll prepare it however you like. So it's a really cool property.
1: I love these airports with restaurants and, in one case, a winery. All right, there is Harris Ranch, and it's known for having one of the more narrow runways to fly into. It's 30 feet wide. I guess that's interesting, but there's also one other main attraction. What is that?
2: Yeah, so if you don't want to test your skills alone and try out the 30-foot wide runway, there's also a steakhouse there. So another airport that has an acclaimed restaurant on the field. But what's interesting about Harris Ranch, people out in California may know this, that it's one of the largest cattle ranches in the country. So the beef that they produce there, farm to table, you can fly in as well as drive into the restaurant and experience that. And it's just a really cool vibe, very cattle decorations and all of those different things that really make it a destination restaurant in of itself.
1: I just got what you said. You said it's one of the largest cattle ranges in the United States, right? Or in California.
2: That's my understanding, yes. So quite thousands of head of cattle there.
1: Then in my neck of the woods in the Midwest, in Oshkosh, Wisconsin, yes, there's a town called Oshkosh, there is the Whitman Regional Airport, where every year

0: Here in July, there's a huge fly-in, and I gather it's the most it's the busiest airport in the United States during those several days where there's an air show and there's a great museum there of everything aviation. Yep.
1: That's correct. And this year, there were more than 734,000 attendees to the air show, a week-long celebration of aviation, drew in more than 10,000 aircraft. So it's really hard to put it into scope if you've never been there. Words and pictures hardly do it justice. It's a tremendous place, both for pilots as well as those just somewhat interested in aviation. It's just one of those things that you really have to experience yourself.
0: I've never been to the air show there, but a quarter of a million visitors there. Let me tell you, a lot of people take campers because that's very, very difficult to find a place to stay. That's in Oshkosh. It's Whitman Regional Airport. Grant Boyd is a private pilot and business aviation professional who often writes about aviation. You can find his article headline, When the Airport is the Destination, by going to flyingmag.com. Grant, really, really interesting. I did not know that private airports had a lot of these trimmings. Thank you so much for joining us.
1: Thank you so much. I really appreciate being on the show.
0: We'll be right back.
2: 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We'll be right back.
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0: Com/Gary.
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1: All right. If you're a longtime listener, then you know we are not short of opinions on this show. Right, Robert? That's certainly true
0: with
1: my husband, Robert. During some of our recent travels, we decided to add the Carry Commentary as another recurring show segment to give us a place to share ideas, insights from our travels, our opinions, and our thoughts. We do this a bit during our Monday through Friday 60-second travel commentaries that run across our network of AM and FM stations nationwide. But this weekend, a long-form version of the show is going to give us a greater opportunity to just expand on that.
0: Yeah, I guess for I've been restraining myself on this program.
1: Sweet 16, I don't know.
0: So we'll see where this takes us as we do them today and in the future. The reality is, to sustain success in business and in life, really, you need to be constantly evolving because, as I like to say, if you're not moving forward, well, you're really moving backwards. And as America's number one travel radio show, we don't rest on our laurels around here, okay? I'm going to start us off. I'm going to ask you this question. Where do you think you'll find the best hotel or resort accommodations in travel these days? Now, earlier in the show, we were talking to Andrea Stokes, right? We went over the hotel sector of travel. But, you know, we've experienced and enjoyed so many top hotels and resorts through our travels. Hotel Danieli in Venice, that's now a Four Seasons, is memorable. The Greenbrier or Homestead Resorts are places every American should go visit. The Fairmont in Banff, Grand Wailea, Ritz-Carlton, or Four Seasons on Maui are all great. The Alyeska Resort, Mary, outside of Anchorage, another terrific destination.
1: Beautiful.
0: Boca Raton Resort in Club, that's down in Florida.
1: I love that one.
0: Yeah, that has travelers covered top to bottom, right?
1: Yeah.
0: Think of all the top resorts in Arizona or somewhere like the Broadmoor in Colorado Springs, the Wynn in Las Vegas. Anyway, I could go on with so many others that we've experienced, like Ashford Castle in Ireland, Waldorf Astoria in Cancun. But I'm bringing this up because the real answer to the question, where do you think you'll find the best hotel or resort accommodations in travel these days? Well, it very well could be not on land, but at sea, okay? You know, we're partnering with Regent Seven Seas Cruises, and folks, the level of luxury they offer, the wide range of onboard activities and top-level entertainment, combined with all the excursions they offer, the state-of-the-art modern spa, plus, depending on the suite, you'll get a butler, and the truly outstanding restaurants, like 10 of them, you know, excellent steakhouse, French, Italian, Asian, the grand dining room, and more. What I'm saying is they are every bit on par with what you'll find at a land-based resort, and in many cases more. And I can underscore this point in a larger way than just one company that we're connected to by the fact that Four Seasons and Ritz-Carlton have moved into the cruise sector of travel. And you'll see other successful companies offering their own version of elite travel. Mary, I'm thinking of our former longtime partner, Seabourn.
1: Mm-hmm.
0: There's Explorer Journeys now, Silver Sea, Crystal, Cunard, others. So my Carry Commentary at this point for August 1st, seriously look to the sea if you want to find the best hotel or resort accommodations these days that are out there.
1: Yeah, I actually agree with you. I've really turned over on this one after all of luxury cruising that we've been doing, but it's a different model. You have your same staff looking after you each day. You really get to know them. They really get to know your needs. I would agree, actually. So for my portion of today's Carry Commentary, I'm going to toss something out that I think is going to benefit everyone who's listening to this, but it's certainly my opinion, and that's the case for slowing down when you travel. Now, I appreciate for people who are ardent planners that this might be a challenge, but hear me out on this. I've evolved, I think, you know, Robert, because we've been traveling with this show for the better part of 12 years now after taking on the main hosting duties, and even back to when we created it 22 years ago. My point, the vast majority of the time, read that as probably 95% of the time, wouldn't you say? I mean, 95%, I would say, that we are always scheduled, which is fine,
0: always.
1: Right? But we, you know, we take what we do seriously. We enjoy what we do. But we took a week off in May. And other than a few advanced train reservations, we made no restaurant reservations, no attraction reservations in advance, nothing. And I personally really found that lack of any sort of advanced planning not only relaxing and liberating, it was invigorating.
0: Oh, I agree with you 100%. We had such a
1: like,
0: great time.
1: What are we doing here? Yeah. We found restaurants spontaneously. You got a recommendation by talking to a local shop owner in Sorrento. It was a perfect restaurant. We've been to Rome, thankfully, many times. So this time we skipped all of the major attractions. We found old historic neighborhoods where locals dine. We hung out at the same cafe in a little town in the Lazio region every morning with the locals, and we just people watched. There was no stress other than and having to decide between espresso or cappuccino.
0: They were really tough decisions.
1: And which pastry we were going to have. And I feel like that reduction in all that constant noise of getting up early.

0: every morning and the logistics that happen with such an overly scheduled trip, I didn't miss it. I would encourage everyone. I mean, I think if you haven't been to a destination and you're going for the first time, you want to try to pack a lot of things in. But there's so many social media forums that make you feel guilty, I think. We join these forums and people say, oh, if you haven't gone here, you haven't seen the destination. I don't agree with that. And I think that maybe just pick one day that you have just no plans and watch what happens. I don't think you'll regret it at all.
1: So there's the commentary.
0: It was eye-opening. It was a good reminder that you really just need to slow down.
1: I think, listen up, type A's.
0: Yeah, there and I'm are. A type A. Yeah. So if I can do it, anyone can do it.
1: So folks, listen, you can trust as we do more of these Carry commentary segments in the future. We'll mix it up with more ideas, insights, opinions, and thoughts, as Mary said earlier. But for today, we're going to leave it there. Until we are back with you on Monday with our daily travel commentaries, and again here next Saturday, August 8th at 10 a.m. Eastern Time. Special thanks to all of our guests who appear on the show today with Mary, May, and Rudy. 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
6: 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It's 5 o'clock on the Central Coast.
7: From ABC News, I'm Dave Packer. The FBI says it's assisting local police in Twin Falls, Idaho, on reports of a mass shooting.
8: Any available units to begin heading towards In and Out Prime Bridge for an active shooter.
7: Police dispatch calls from Broadcastify, which mention this is near an In and Out restaurant. Reports of multiple homes burning near Spokane, Washington, as wildfires rage. The Maudrite fire burning more than 40,000 acres, with more than 600 firefighters deployed. In Oregon, at least 30 fires raging. All Fed says ABC's Leslie Lopez by scorching heat.
9: Extreme heat warnings, heat advisories all across the Southwest and West, moving all the way up into the Pacific Northwest. It's 118 degrees for the day over into Palm Springs, 116 over into Phoenix. Now, just keep in mind, 120 degrees is the potential temperature for the Palm Springs and Indio area by Monday. There is an all-time August heat temperature that could be broken in Billings, Montana. As we're heading into this afternoon, 107 degrees is the expected temperature. Last month, they broke records as well for all-time heat record. So again, this is unusual heat.
7: The water system breach by alleged Iranian hackers now spilling over into a war of words between President Trump and Minnesota's Governor Tim Walz. ABC's Morgan Norwood.
10: Federal investigators have not formally identified who is responsible, but they're examining possible Iranian involvement, noting the hackers have not demanded a ransom. The president dismissing that possibility, instead blaming Minnesota's leadership without offering evidence. Governor Tim Walz firing back, pointing the finger at the Trump administration for taking an axe to the federal agencies who fight cyber attacks.
7: And the president blasting U.S. Attorney Jeanine Pirro for dropping charges in the reflecting pool case. Pirro saying the contractor's work was botched. ABC's Alex Preche.
11: The DOJ cited the rush to complete the project prior to events associated with the America 250 celebration and the week surrounding Independence Day of 2026.
7: President Trump saying he disagrees with Pirro 100%. You're listening to ABC News.
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13: The organizations that will lead in this era won't just be the ones with the best AI. They'll be the ones that invest equally in their workforce, making it clear when to trust or challenge the system, strengthening how managers coach decisions,